0: down power lines, trees, and damaged buildings throughout the city. City Public Service, the city's electric utility, says at the height of the storm, over 112,000 customers lost electricity. San Antonio Mayor Gina Ortiz Jones spoke at a press conference on Saturday.
1: But again, my thanks. You know, we'll get through this together. It's going to take a little bit of time, but I know our first responders, of course, are working very hard, as are our CPS teammates.
0: The National Weather Service said straight-line winds were measured at over 75 miles per hour at San Antonio International Airport. Over 250 power lines were damaged in the storms, which also brought flooding and hail to the area. I'm Jerry Clayton in San Antonio.
2: Three more Confederate memorials have been removed from Capitol Square in Richmond, Virginia. The statues honored Confederate generals Thomas J. Stonewall Jackson, Governor William Extra Billy Smith, and Confederate doctor Hunter Holmes McGuire. They had been displayed in the public park near the state capitol for more than 100 years. During its most recent session, the Virginia State Legislature ordered the statues' removal. Efforts to remove Confederate statues from prominent places of honor in Richmond began back in 2018. The statues will be preserved by the Shenandoah Valley Battlefields Foundation. I'm Linda Kenyon, NPR News in Washington.
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5: Welcome to Left, Right, and Center, everybody. I am David Green. Well, President Trump's popularity continues to sink, dragged down by the war in Iran and also unaffordability in the United States. So in the past week, he has turned to a strategy where maybe he feels like he can notch some wins, and that is launching economic warfare. And there are two fronts. The first is Iran, a war that he has struggled to finish and a war that's been going on for 6 months now. Now the president has vowed to strangle and isolate Iran's economy through new sanctions, calling it a, quote, economic D-Day. Here's Treasury Secretary Scott Bessent announcing the plan.
6: Our objective is to sever every economic lifeline that sustains this tyrannical regime until Tehran stands alone.
5: The president's second front in this economic warfare is against our northern neighbor, Canada. The president wanted to even trade between us and them, but after talks recently broke down, we're in quite a tariff war. If these economic fights are worth it to the president, what do Americans have to gain or lose here? And that's where we want to begin the conversation today. Moa Lathy is here with us on the left, as always. And we have a new voice on Left, Right, and Center this week. It's Orrin Cass. He is on the right. He is founder and chief economist of American Compass and also a contributor to the New York Times and the Financial Times. Orrin, thank you for being here and taking the plunge into Left, Right, and Center. We appreciate it.
7: Long time listener. First time R on, I guess, on the program.
5: There we go. Well, we love that. I'd love to start with you. I mean, can we talk about Iran? This is a country that is familiar with U.S. sanctions over the past 45 years, and the signals we're getting from their leadership is that they're going to weather this new threat like they've done in the past. As you look at what President Trump is doing, do you see any reason to think that these sanctions are going to be different in some way or lead to what the president's talking about?
7: Well, it seems like they are escalating further. There are most of the time more tools in the tool belt, and I think they're trying to use a lot of them. The problem is the position the U.S. is in, given the basis on which we started this war, did not, I would say, have very clear objectives for what we were trying to achieve, and we're not ultimately in a position to prevail. And so now, I think the question is less, can we do these economic sanctions? We can. I'm sure they will cause pain in Iran. They won't really cause much pain here in the U.S., if any. But it's not clear what we can hope to do at this point besides just get get back to where we were before the war started.
5: So I just want to make sure I understand what you're saying. If this had been a war that was started from a position of more strength and with clearer objectives, you're saying that this is a tool in the toolbox that could be more effective. But because there were not clear objectives and because we're sort of in a difficult position, it seems like, with Iran, that makes you less optimistic about something like this.
7: I think that's right. I think even now, if we ask what are the objectives of these sanctions, you know, surely we want the strait to be open again. Of course, before the war, they were open. Are we trying to halt the nuclear program? It's not clear if that's even on the table for negotiating at this point. You know, Treasury Secretary Bessin, you heard him speaking about the kind of problems of the tyrannical regime in Iran. Are we now seeking regime change or not? At times, Trump has said yes. Generally, the answer has been no. I think we are essentially hoping we can get the strait open again, but it's not clear what levers the U.S. does have that could actually force the regime from power or force it to do what we want on the nuclear issue.
5: Mo, I guess one of the levers that President Trump is at least hoping to use here is getting other countries involved. The president and the administration are threatening countries if they don't cut economic ties with Iran, and that includes China. And, you know, the first response from Chinese officials, they shot back sort of scoffing at all of this. But do you see any path here if President Trump is able to bring on countries like China and expand the threat to make Iran feel, you know, the potential for more pain?
8: I mean, China's the ballgame in this, right? Like, they're the one that matters.
5: Right.
8: Like 90% of Iran's exported oil goes to China. And China has kind of figured out, like, how to get around this. So China doesn't have to do this. And it's not like we're going to do anything to China because Trump doesn't. So I don't get it. I mean, I think everything Oren said is primarily right. Like, these sanctions will hurt Iran. Iran doesn't care. They have shown time and time again they are willing to let their people suffer to wait this thing out. So I don't get this other than it's the spaghetti strategy, right? They're just throwing whatever they can against the wall to see what sticks, because the war has been a failure. And if anything, as I think Oren rightly points out, we're in a worse position today because we've lost the strait. And it remains now their single greatest bargaining chip. If this economic pressure, which probably doesn't work because China's not going to be on board, is designed to reopen the strait, like Iran's shown us, that's not going to be effective. They're just going to hold on to it and wait Trump out.
5: Oren, it sounds like we're all sort of saying the same thing, that as we hear about this as a conflict between the United States and Iran, we really are at a moment where we should be thinking about this as an inflection point in the relationship between the United States and China. That's how our listeners and everyone should be really seeing this moment. Is that fair?
7: Yeah, I agree very much with that. I would say it's not so much an inflection point in the relationship as it is a realization of the actual state of the world. I think the reality is that a lot of, certainly Americans and even more so foreign policymakers, still had in their head this idea of the U.S. as the global hegemon or superpower that kind of got to call the shots everywhere. And the reality is that that's not really true anymore. You know, the one place I might disagree with Mo a little bit is when he says Iran isn't as susceptible to these pressure points. That's a universal problem. You know, the sanctions as a way of getting almost anybody to do what you want tends not to be very effective.
8: Right.
7: Typically, it has to be backed up with the credible idea that, you know, you will take over the country if you have to. Not that that's worked especially well for the U.S., but at least the U.S. could threaten or follow through on that in the past. What we're really seeing today, and the Iran situation lays bare, is a reality that the days of the U.S. just deciding what is going to happen everywhere in the world and being able to bring unbearable global pressure to bear if people don't go along, that world is over. And in an ideal world, Trump seemed like the figure who ideally would have understood that and already been conducting himself that way. You know, Secretary of State Rubio is somebody who, right when he came into office, for instance, emphasized that this idea of a unipolar world is over and we have to be operating now in a multipolar world. I think the approach Trump took pretty much disregarded that, very much to our regret.

0: its role as the country calling the shots around the world. That predated Trump. Trump came in and promised everything, like, you know, America first, and we're going to be powerful, and I can do whatever I want. That's not happening. And I wonder if this president goes down as sort of a last gasp, trying to do something dramatic and be Mr. Tough Guy around the world, just facing the reality, as Orrin is saying, that this is the new world order, and the United States does not have the leverage that it always had in the past.
1: I think what this president has shown us is that he has proven without any doubt that the days of unilateral muscle flexing are over. The United States still can and should have a leadership role in the world. But what we've found out is that going alone and pissing off our allies along the way is not the way to get it done. That we can get it done when we actually build multilateral coalitions, that we can at least, you know, play a legitimate leadership role in the world. But this is embarrassing to the United States, because this is a president who said he was going to go out there, beat his chest, and the world would just comply. And we are now seeing people come to terms with the fact that they can just shrug it off and go about their business, go about their days. Other countries do not need us in the way this president tried to demonstrate that they do. And that's a sad and dangerous place for the United States.
2: I disagree a little bit there, and I think this is where we'll likely in the future also see a pretty significant left-right divide, because, you know, Mo's prior answer was China is the whole ball game. And now he's saying, well, if we had worked with our allies, maybe we could have accomplished something, which is essentially the opposite of that. And, well, and I think he's correct the first time when he says that China is the whole ballgame. The reality is that this Iran situation would not be going better if somehow, you know, we had been able to fly more planes out of European airspace or something. The shift to a multipolar world isn't to a shift of a multipolar world with allies we just have to cooperate with. It's a shift to a multipolar world where there is an adversary of essentially comparable strength. And in that world, it's not going to be just a question of better alliances. It's going to be a reality that what U.S. policymakers might want to do, what our values might say would be nice to do, are far beyond what we can do.
1: And look, let me just clarify, because I actually don't disagree with you. My point that China was the ballgame was in the context of whether or not these economic sanctions, this economic war against Iran that the administration just announced, was going to be successful. If China ignores it, then it won't be successful, full stop. And I'm not suggesting that just if we hold hands with our traditional Western allies and sing kumbaya, that we'll get whatever we want. I'm not suggesting that. And you're right. Just asking more countries nicely to let us fly missions out of their bases isn't the right thing either. But maybe if we hadn't unilaterally gone to war without actually trying to work, build an international community to repair the damage that was created when he tore up the first Iran deal, maybe we'd be further along with a multilateral non-military response than we are by this go-it-alone military response, because the go-it-alone military response doesn't work. So I'm not suggesting we go back to the, you know, the old world order, but in this new world order, which is far more complex, with non-state actors proving to be huge threats, all sorts of challenges out there, I think we still need allies. I think we still need to work with other countries for the reason that we don't control all the levers anymore. Having more people on board with us still allows us to play some sort of leadership role.
0: Orrin, I wonder, you know, Mo is articulating a lot of what I think we're going to hear from Democrats as they talk about foreign policy out on the campaign trail in coming years. As you think about maybe not just focusing on our traditional Western alliances, but that maybe what President Trump has done is not the perfect solution in this new world order, like how would you articulate a new foreign policy coming from conservative circles that we might see in the next few years?
2: Well, I agree entirely with Mo about the point that we do need allies. The question is to what end and what can we accomplish with them? Because, you know, the way that I think about the world, and I think you'll see a lot more of this in right-of-center foreign policy, is essentially that we are headed back to a world of different spheres. You know, you don't have to call it Cold War 2.0. There are all sorts of ways it will look nothing like the first Cold War. But you do have two quite incompatible

0: economic and political systems that do not work well together and are going to have to operate quite separate from each other. And so as I think about what the U.S. should be, first of all, what the U.S. should be focused on is the interests of the American people. And in pursuing a foreign policy that advances those interests, I think what we want to do is ensure that we have security within our own borders and ensure that we have a large enough economic sphere that is unified in its opposition to the alternative. And we'll get into this in the Canada discussion, but what we really need our allies for is for a sort of unified defense security platform and economic zone that is going to be large enough to stand up to a Chinese-led one.
1: All right, and we are going to talk about Canada and the tariff war that has begun. That's coming up next, but we're going to take a quick break. Mo and Orin and I will be right back with more Left, Right, and Center.
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1: All right, welcome back to Left, Right, and Center. I'm David Green with Mo Alathy on the left. And on the right this week, we have Orin Kass. He is founder and chief economist of American Compass and also a contributor to the New York Times and the Financial Times. We were talking about economic warfare and what we have been hearing and seeing from President Trump in recent days. Obviously, something he's calling economic D-Day, tightening sanctions on Iran. But also, we've seen a front open up with our northern neighbor, Canada. Trade talks between those countries, the United States and Canada, broke down last weekend. And here is Canadian Prime Minister Mark Carney's take.
8: In short, they asked too much, and they offered too little.
1: Okay, so there is a neighbor and a once ally shrugging their shoulders when they're being kicked in the shin, to use some of the language that we were using a few minutes ago. But now the United States and Canada have announced a tariff war up to 50% back and forth on a range of exports. Orin, I know tariffs are something that you've thought about a lot and written about a lot in the past. What is President Trump doing here, and how might this help Americans in the short run or long run, if at all?
0: Well, I think it connects to exactly what we were talking about before the break, which is the need for the United States to have a wider economic market, economic partnerships with countries that are willing to play by the same rules, but importantly, to hold hands and hold the line against China. One of the biggest problems we've had under the USMCA framework, you know, which was the successor to NAFTA, is that you have a situation where if foreign goods can get into Canada or Mexico, well, then they start getting treated like Canadian or Mexican goods coming into the U.S. And with China in particular, there's a huge problem that nobody in a capitalist market can really compete with China. So let's just take, you know, autos, electric vehicles as the quintessential example. If we are going to have a free trade agreement with Canada, Canada has to agree not to take Chinese batteries that are absurdly subsidized. It has to agree not to take Chinese electric vehicles that are going to compete with vehicles that the U.S. might want to sell. most of the countries that the U.S. has been negotiating with have agreed to that. So Mexico has committed very strongly to holding hands with the U.S. Even smaller countries we've done deals with in Southeast Asia. This is an ongoing issue with the EU, but they're working on it. Everyone sort of agrees we are going to have to find a way to keep Chinese distorted exports out of our common market. And Canada appears to have said no. They are trying to show that they can play both sides and make deals with China as well. And the U.S. is saying, I guess you can do that if you want, but if that's what you do, then you're not going to have a very good relationship with us. And I think that's a choice the U.S. is rightly putting countries to. And I think Canada is making the wrong choice.
1: Mo, you said China's the whole ballgame. I mean, if this tougher stance with Canada is a way to force Canada to have a different approach to China, do you see some positives here potentially?
9: I guess there's a couple ways to look at this. Yeah, I want the United States to have the best trade terms with everybody that it can. And that comes from actual negotiations. But one thing that has become somewhat evident since Donald Trump returned to office is a lot of our trade partners don't see us as a reliable trade partner anymore. And so they feel forced to begin looking elsewhere. One way to look at it that I've heard is that the Canadians are looking more towards China because they no longer feel that we are a dependable trade partner because of just the willy-nilly way that this president has gone about tariffs since he returned to office. And so I'm all for if we truly feel that there are areas where Canada or any of our trading partners are being unfair, let's talk about it. Let's try to negotiate it. I do not think the way to do it, though, is to launch a full-scale trade war by announcing tariffs on all sorts of other goods that actually end up hurting American manufacturers and consumers as much as anybody else. And when you look at him tariffing aluminum, which we actually need from Canada, or fertilizer that our farmers rely on. We're hurting American farmers. When you are launching a tax on electricity, putting us in a position where we no longer have access to Canadian power, which we actually use and we actually need, like, it just doesn't make sense. If Orrin were the U.S. trade rep conducting negotiations, I don't think he would take this approach. I think he would be more strategic rather than launching a full-scale, willy-nilly trade war that targets sectors that impact American consumers and American manufacturers as much as they do the Canadians.
1: Well, Orrin, it's actually interesting because I do think about some of the rhetoric that we've been hearing from the administration. I mean, the White House keeps saying that Canada has been unfair to the United States. This is Vice President J.D. Vance actually lumping Canada in with China.
10: Canada and China have been the two worst countries when it comes to trade policy anywhere in the world.
1: Is there an issue of trust here? And I guess I wonder if, because of some of what President Trump has said, renaming lakes and some of the rhetoric, does trust erode in some of these conversations to a point where potentially, like, could we see the opposite effect? I mean, could this actually push Canada closer to China instead of working with the United States, as allies to oppose China?
0: I certainly take the point that I think a lot of the rhetoric and so forth, going back to the start of the administration, has obviously been needlessly antagonistic to Canada. That being said, I don't agree with Mo's characterization of kind of the whole world deciding or our allies deciding that, you know, we are not a trustworthy trade partner and or are difficult to deal with and looking elsewhere, because the reality is that everybody else did come to a deal with the U.S. In the opening weeks after what Trump called Liberation Day, when he was causing all of the initial disruption, everyone saying, oh, you know, look at this. This is, everyone's going to retaliate. This is going to, you know, destroy trust, et cetera, et cetera. The reality is that's not what happened. The opposite happened. Almost none of our allies retaliated at all. For the most part, they actually acknowledged that the U.S. had some very good points about ways the system was not working, about ways they were free riding. They all came to the table. They all made deals. Those deals have all stuck. Trade is proceeding smoothly with all of them. And Canada is the outlier. And so it's possible that the U.S. is kind of giving Canada some much worse, unfair set of terms than what it's asking of everybody else. But I doubt it. I think actually the evidence is very clear from, frankly, Mark Carney himself, that he sees himself as a hashtag resistance figure, and he's going to go to Davos and give a brave speech. And unfortunately, it is very damaging to Canada. Canada just doesn't have any of the cards here. And so while I take Mo's point that, you know, there are absolutely costs to the United States and to American consumers and American firms as well, the reality is that it is extraordinarily asymmetric in the cost to Canada relative to the cost to the U.S. And that relative to the overall scale of the U.S. economy, of economic activity, you know, the effects that you're going to see here on this side of the border, as was the case with all of the other tariffs that we were warned were going to cause all these effects and simply did not, the effects are not going to be that big. So I think we need to treat our allies fairly. I think we need to have clear and reasonable demands. We need to be predictable. I think, again, less kind of antagonistic rhetoric would be nice. But as a fundamental strategy, driving a hard bargain, saying this is what it takes to have a functional economic relationship with the U.S., and if you don't, then there are going to be severe consequences. I think that's a pretty good strategy, and it has served the U.S. quite well over the past year.
1: You're listening to Left, Right, and Center from KCRW. We're talking about economic warfare and President Trump's tough approach to Canada right now with a new tariff war. Mo?
9: Where I'd push back a bit is 2 points. One, when Liberation Day occurred and we started announcing all these deals, I don't know that it is clear that what we negotiated was materially better than where we were before. In many cases, we kind of negotiated back to where we started, you know, maybe more trade diversion, but not less importing. And its impact on the overall economic outlook, I think, is a matter for debate. I don't know that it is as clear, Oren, as maybe you see it. The second thing is that, you know, it didn't have a negative impact on the United States. I don't think you can say that as clearly. When you look at the direct correlation that many people see between tariffs and inflation, tariffs and increased prices for American consumers, I'm reluctant to say to an American consumer who is truly struggling with the cost of living and saying, yeah, these tariffs had nothing to do with that, like it wasn't real. I think people feel it, and they have been feeling it. And I think the double whammy of a trade policy and tariff policy that did materially increase prices for a lot of people, along with a misguided war in Iran that increased prices for people, particularly at the gas pump, I'm just not comfortable saying to people that what they're feeling as a result of those two policies isn't real. And so, and we're about to see it again if this trade war with Canada actually takes shape and you do see the retaliation escalate on both sides. There are going to be a lot of people, right? There's a reason why Susan Collins in Maine is denouncing this, because of the impact it's going to have on Maine fishermen who export a lot to Canada.
1: She called this a mistake, right? Yeah. And Oren, I do wonder what Republicans, I mean, even if we don't see sort of how this plays out long term anytime soon, are Republicans in a difficult spot defending this or having to buck the president and do what Susan Collins did in Maine and say this tariff war is a mistake?
0: Well, look, conversely, Jared Golden, the Democratic congressman from Maine, said he supports it. So this isn't clear cut either way in the let's count our political noses. But more importantly, I really take issue with the way Mo framed that critique, because there was this sort of vague, like, well, people have a feeling about this and it's unclear. Like, either you have data and can support this argument or you don't. I mean, fortunately, we have a consumer price index that measures the price level quite carefully. And you can just look at the consumer price index since Liberation Day and see that, in fact, inflation steadily came down over the course of the year. Until the Iran war, it was almost all the way back down to 2%. I completely agree with Mo that the Iran war has had very negative effects on prices. But if you look at the actual effect on the consumer price level, of the tariffs, you can kind of go try to find it. You might find a fractional percentage in some cases, but the fact that people feel there are problems with affordability, which I completely agree with, there are huge problems with affordability, is not evidence that tariffs are the cause of the problem. And when you think about Canada, you'll see that even more so. Imports from Canada as a share of GDP are just not high enough for imposing tariffs on them to have a significant effect on price levels. And so I think it would be much better, especially in conversations like this, if we had sort of clear database discussions about what is happening and then talk to the American people about, you know, where we do need policy changes, as opposed to just taking the policies we don't like and saying, well, we validate your feelings that this must be the cause.
9: No, sure. I don't disagree with you. And I actually think that there is room for tariffs in our trade policy. I think they can be when they're done strategically. But when you look at a number of reports that came out at the time, it shows that the tariffs did reshape who we traded with far more than how much we imported. So the overall trade balance for the United States didn't really shift. And because of the haphazard way the president did it, without the legal authority he needed to back it up, once the Supreme Court overturned it, we start to have to pay refunds to a lot of our international trading partners. We are paying out more in refunds than we brought in. So the two things the president said this was going to do, one, that it was going to make the trade balance right-sized for the United States, and two, that it would be a net benefit, it would be a revenue generator for the country. Neither one of those has borne out. And so I'm not saying let's never do any tariffs. I'm saying let's be strategic in our trade policy, not just stand up, thump our chest and say we're going to tariff the hell out of everybody. Let's negotiate the right deals in the right way. And I don't think we're seeing that with Canada right now.
1: Oren, as you've watched tariff disputes like this play out in the past, I mean, is there something we could tell Americans, like, if and when you start feeling X, this was a good policy for the United States, this tariff war with Canada?
0: It's a great question, and I think it speaks to the way tariffs have different purposes and goals, right? I think some of the things that we're doing with tariffs, so for instance, having a significant baseline tariff pretty much around the world is oriented toward that goal of rebalancing and reducing trade deficits. And of course, Mo is right that we didn't reduce the trade deficit significantly in the first year. You can't reduce the trade deficit until you build entire new factories and create the capacity. So that's a many years long process. I think the good news is that the early indicators on demand, on manufacturing sentiment and so forth have all moved up significantly, but that's going to be a multi-year process. At the other extreme, you have what we're doing with China, where the tariffs are really intended to push the economies apart, to say wherever we're getting stuff from, we want to get less from China. And as Mo said, that's happening, and that's a good thing. In between, you have something like this Canada situation where you are essentially using a tariff as leverage. It's a negotiating tool, right? In a sense, it's no different than what we're doing with Iran. In other senses, it's completely different. But when you have a confrontation with another country and you are trying to force them to change their policy, and the things that you can do to attempt to change their calculus have costs for you as well. That's not unusual. But the question is, do they work or not? In the long run, does this lead to Canada or countries generally agreeing to what the U.S. wants to see with respect to China in particular? If we are able to come out of this with a trading zone of friendly allied countries that have all agreed with us not to trade with China, that will be incredibly valuable to the American people in the long run. Canada decides doesn't want to be one of those countries, that's unfortunate. We can't force them to decide one or the other. But if that's their decision, we are better off with them on the outside than saying, go ahead, have free trade with China and send all your Chinese stuff in here. We just can't accept that.
1: All right. Well, wondering what you all out there think about tariffs or anything else that we talk about on the show. You can tell us and you can engage with one another in debate if you join the Left, Right, and Center Substack. 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
1: All right, we are back with more Left, Right, and Center. I'm David Green. Moa Lathy is here on the left. On the right, we have for the first time on Left, Right, and Center, Oren Cass. He is the founder and chief economist of American Compass and a contributor to the New York Times and the Financial Times. You know, I think obviously we've been talking about the economy, and the economy is going to be a big issue in this coming election, surely in the presidential election heading into 2028. But there's also a dark horse in these upcoming midterms that, who knows, could affect races up and down the ballot. For some voters, the question to candidates is simple. Do you or do you not support flock cameras in your communities? Flock is actually just one technology brand of many that installs cameras in public places to read license plates. Law enforcement says this is a tool to help track stolen vehicles, to help combat human trafficking, also tackle other crimes, but there's also a broad swath of people across the political spectrum who say that these cameras are invading personal privacy, and that has led to cameras being vandalized in 36 states in the U.S., and people have been swarming council meetings to get their cities to cancel contracts with Flock and others. I mean, we were talking off mic a few minutes ago asking each other if you're pro-Flock or anti-Flock. Oren, where do you stand?
0: I'm fairly anti-flock. I think there are plenty of good and worthwhile applications of video monitoring and other things. Obviously, you have all sorts of CCTV in urban centers and so forth. At the same time, I think we need to be very aware of the extent to which, especially the new wave of technology that's hitting us, by default will lead toward constant and permanent surveillance of everybody at all times. I am equally anti people asking if they can record our Zoom conversation for their notes, because I don't want to be recorded all the time. You can take notes if you want notes. And so I think we are at a place where we are having to very quickly figure out what the social norms are, what the community standards are going to be, and what trade-offs we're willing to make. And by default, my sense is you see way too much, oh, well, this solved a crime, therefore it's good, you have to be for it. And it's really important to remember, you know who's really good at preventing crime? China. And at some point, we have to be willing to think seriously about what the long-term priorities are for our civil liberties rather than just adopt every technology as soon as it comes along.
1: Mo, are flock cameras crossing a line for you?
9: They are. I mean, look, I am not anti-tech. But I am anti-mass deployment of tech before we've thought through all the ramifications, and we certainly have not thought through all the ramifications of this. I think Oren brings up a really strong point on privacy issues. There are good uses of this type of stuff, or there's some good outcomes for this type of technology, right? Like, police departments actually can use these to help identify or find missing persons or stolen vehicles. But I think there are a couple of challenges that we have not figured out yet. Number one, it doesn't work as well as it's sold right now. There were a couple of hundred false stolen vehicle alerts in the last couple of months where people actually ended up getting pulled over and treated as if they stole a car when it was their own car. That's about close to a one-third false positive rate. That's a problem. Number two, there's a growing pattern of abuse, and it's mainly domestic abuse. You had one police officer in Florida arrested for using this to keep tabs on his estranged wife. You saw another officer in Kentucky arrested for over 2,000 searches on the mother of his child, tracking her across multiple states when she had a protective order against him. Not to mention the case that did get quite a lot of buzz of a Texas deputy who used this to find a woman he claimed gone out of state to have an abortion. He used this to track her. And the charges, when they found her, they ended up DA not pressing charges because medical examiner said, yeah, actually it wasn't an abortion. So the abuse pattern is real. And then number three, there are a lot of people on the left who are concerned about this technology being used by ICE, which is a federal agency that has already shown its pattern of abuse. Flock says, no, we are not cooperating. We are not giving this over to the federal government. This is only being used by local agencies. Well, there's over 7,000 agencies now that are part of the network that Flock serves. And so it can easily make its way into agencies that the company says. So for all those reasons, we're just not ready for this to be used in a responsible way.
1: Well, and we should say, like, there has been a bipartisan outcry over this. You've got three House Republicans who have introduced a bill to stop the federal government from buying Flock cameras and other similar technology. You've got a Democrat who's running for Senate in Michigan, Abdul El-Sayed, who was taking advantage of his opponent, Mike Rogers, seeming supportive of these things and ran an ad on this recently.
13: There's been this mass proliferation of Flock cameras any and everywhere. Little cameras watching your every move to collect information about you without you even noticing. That's all been part of a regime that's been pushed by, well, this guy.
14: Somebody must be doing something exactly right.
15: But who would be complaining?
14: Somebody whose privacy was violated. You can't have your privacy violated if you don't know your privacy is violated, right?
13: Who happens to be the guy I'm running against? That's Mike Rogers, who wants to be Michigan's next U.S. senator. Not if I have anything to say about it.
1: Just the fact that this issue is catching fire and Oren, I just wonder, and you sort of were talking about this, kind of the comparison between Flock cameras and things like whether we want our Zoom recorded. Like, haven't we given up a ton of privacy online already? None of us seem that agitated, or not that many people, with, you know, cookies and everything. Like, we're being tracked everywhere on our phones and everything. This seems to be just a manifestation of this kind of quote-unquote invasion in our real lives. And why is that seeming to cause such a moment that could, become like an issue in our politics?
0: Well, for one thing, I think the crossover from the digital to the physical is probably, and rightly in some respects, recognized as a major line to being crossed. That I see that,
1: but like online is dangerous too. Like, it's not like it's safe in the tech world.
0: That's true. I also think, though, that, you know, to the extent that people are tracked involuntarily online, that has tended to raise significant concerns as well.
1: Fair.
0: And there is, to some extent, an opt-out. At the end of the day, if I don't want to be tracked on using a browser, I can use a browser without cookies, right? I can turn off location services on my phone. And this is one of the interesting things about Flock cameras, is my understanding is that, you know, to an extent, it actually started more as like, the concept was, well, people have, you know, their home cameras on their doorbells and so forth. And you had the Super Bowl ad where they proudly showed how you could take, you know, everybody's doorbell cameras together could be helped finding a lost dog. And the backlash against that, when people said, wait a minute, we have no interest in this at all was extraordinary. I think the idea that there is going to be a surveillance system out there that tracks you at all times, whether you want it or not, is rightly very concerning to people. And I take Mo's point about the concerns. I think it's a mistake to say, you know, we need to wait until the technology gets better, right? Like the fact that this stuff doesn't work, so, you know,
9: it's a good thing, right? No, I get that.
0: Right. It kind of reminds me of the, like, torture doesn't work, so we shouldn't use it. And it's like, well, if torture did work, are you saying we should use it? Like, I don't think better surveillance would have a case for being deployed where this is not. I think we, you know, at the end of the day, more than anything comes down to a question of risk. It comes down to what extent are we willing to accept risks in society? Are we willing to accept that a crime might be committed? Because we don't want to live in a world where there is such overriding control at all times that nothing ever happens. And that is the premise of most of the dystopian novels you read.
9: No, I totally, we are clearly barreling towards living in a society that looks like Black Mirror, which, like,
1: we don't want that, out. But I mean, you're not wrong. Yeah.
9: But I agree with you, Orit. And I guess the point I'm making is we don't pause often before deploying these types of new technologies at scale. And I think that is causes this kind of backlash.
0: Yeah.
9: Right? Let's pause and say, do we actually want to surrender this much privacy to a system, particularly one that doesn't work that well? We didn't pause to do that. On data centers, right? I think that is such a great example of how we haven't paused to ask ourselves how AI is going to impact local communities and people negatively. And I think it's the reason why it has become one of the most bipartisan salient issues on the campaign trail for this election cycle is because nobody right now feels comfortable. And I think data centers, frankly, is just sort of the placeholder way we are talking about bigger concerns around artificial intelligence.
0: I agree, absolutely.
1: I think you're hearing a cry out from voters in some ways saying that these are big, scary changes in technology and in our society. And like, we like slow down. We want thoughtful people to think through the right policies and where the right balance is. And that's not exactly the message we're getting from most people in politics today.
9: I know. And the response is, well, we can't let China get ahead of us on this. Right. Like, I get that. I truly do. But at the same time, let's make sure we know what we're doing and that we are ready for whatever may come out on the other end. And I don't think in either of these cases we are.
1: And if you all out there have any questions, thoughts about flock cameras or anything else you've heard on the show, we'd love you to send us your questions. And as you all know, we sometimes play them on the show. Just record a voice memo if you can. Keep it to around 30 seconds or so. Don't go too long. And just shoot it to us at lrc@kcrw.org. That's lrc@kcrw.org. Just give us at least your first name. Tell us where you're calling from, and maybe we will take your question on the show. All right, we're going to leave it there. And Mo Oren, I hope you'll forgive me. I am going to use host prerogative today and take over rants and raves because I want to rave about this voice.
15: Jolene, Jolene, Jolene, Jolene, I'm begging of you, please don't take my man.
1: We lost Dolly Parton this week. It is hard to put into words what she meant to us in the American Songbook, on screen, the legacy she left in our culture, her sense of humor. The mourning and the sense of loss, they've been global. This was sound from the King's Guard outside Buckingham Palace. You know, in the context of the work that we do here, it is worth remembering how Dolly, like no other celebrity, appealed to the left, right, and center. When someone asks what my favorite podcast of all time is, I often say Dolly Parton's America from Jad Abumrad and Shima Uliahi at WNYC. They talked to Dolly in the show about her discomfort with political strife and about why she didn't jump into the fray more.
16: You know, it's like we've just divided. It's just tore my own family apart, this political stuff. We can't even have a nice dinner like we used to have. We'd laugh about things that was going on, something going on in the family or some jokes or whatever. Now, everybody's arguing about politics. And I said, can we just stop and eat? Let's stop. Don't do that. We don't need to talk about that now.
17: Shima jumped in with one more question.
18: Sometimes when I don't speak up, people get hurt because I don't say what needed to be said. Do you ever feel like by not opposing, like maybe it is hurting others or you could be taking other people's pain away? Do you ever worry about that or think about that?
16: No, because I know that when the time comes, I will speak out. I have a great sense of timing. And that's always worked in my favor. That's why I say I don't just join the marches. I don't just join the group. I know that my time will come, and hopefully when it does, I will say my piece.
1: What struck me when I interviewed Dolly on Morning Edition at NPR in 2014 was the authenticity of an entertainer who also worked really hard to shape her public persona, and her openness about that vulnerability, I think, is a big reason she was so relatable to so many of us.
16: I always took my music really serious, and I always sang and write from my heart, from my gut. And it's true, I look totally artificial, but I like to think I'm totally real where it really counts. But my look came from a very sincere place. It's just a country girl's idea of glamour, just like the song I wrote, Backwoods Barbie.

0: You know, I just wanted to be pretty. I wasn't pretty. I'm not a natural beauty. But
1: I think some might disagree with you.
0: Well, you don't know. You ain't seen me. It's easy for you to say. I'm telling you, I'm not a natural beauty. So I need all the help I can get. And I just, early on, I just felt like so much more outgoing than what my look was. So I just started looking, you know, the way I did. And I always tell this story, and it's the truth, that I patterned my look after the town tramp in our hometown, because she wore all that, you know, bleached hair, teased hair, lipstick, short skirts, tight, high heels. Because we didn't go to movies at that time. We didn't have movie magazines and all that. But she was the one I thought was so beautiful. And I kind of patterned myself after that. And that's just where it comes from. But I'm real sincere about my work. But I don't take myself all that serious.
1: You know, one song I have been thinking about the last few days is You Can't Make Old Friends. She sang it with who else? Kenny Rogers. I asked Dolly about it when we chatted. You can't make old friends. What are you thinking about, Dolly Parton, when you listen to this?
0: Well, I was thinking when you was playing that, how much I love Kenny Rogers, how you don't know in your life time when you're young who you're going to meet up with and what people are going to mean to you. You don't know if you're going to see your dreams come true or what people are going to think about you. And we're still hanging in there after all these years. And Kenny and I not only sing great together and have had wonderful success, we really, really are good friends. Kenny and I are both old timers and knew the music when it first started out. It is completely different now than it was back in our day. But the fact that we're just still at it and still being able to sing and still do concerts, it makes you feel good.
1: I know you, Dolly, and Kenny, we should say as well, are gone now, but you're still making us feel good. Thank you, Dolly, for being an old friend. We will never meet another like you. But you can't make old friends. And that is all the time we have for today. I want to thank Oren Cass and Moa Lathy for the great conversation. Left, Right, and Center is produced by Leo Duran. Our executive producer is Arnie Seipel. The show is recorded and mixed by Katie Gilchrist. Todd M. Simon composed our theme music. Left, Right, and Center is a co-production of KCRW and Fearless Media, and we are distributed by PRX. I'm David Green. Hope you'll join us next week for more Left, Right, and Center.

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3: Coming up after the news, stories of parched parts of Asia and Europe lead a deep dive into water-related science. You might think a silver lining to the droughts is that less water means fewer waterborne diseases. We unpick the latest modelling that says otherwise. And we'll be gazing enviously at a tiny fly larva which does a daily dive to the bottom of a 200-metre lake without so much as a snorkel for help. And talking of deep dives, we're joined by a scientist who studies the world's network of rivers hidden at the bottom of our oceans and seas. Plus, I hear how last year's Nobel Prize winning materials are this year's secret for harvesting hundreds of litres of water, seemingly from thin air. Water show to stay tuned for. That's coming up on Unexpected Elements after the news.
4: Live from NPR News in Washington, I'm Linda Kenyon. The president of Iran says the Strait of Hormuz will remain closed until the U.S. makes good on its commitments to negotiate an end to the war. The Iranian leader says his country and Oman have reached a tentative agreement to manage traffic through the strait once it reopens. NPR's Carrie Khan reports.
5: President Masoud Pezeshkian made his comments on state TV. He says Iran and Oman have an agreed-upon route for all shipping traffic. With vessels entering the strait through Iranian waters, they would exit through Omani waters. However, the president says Iran is not prepared to lift its blockade until the U.S. drops sanctions, releases Iranian funds, and brings an end to Israel's war in Lebanon. All commitments, he says, the U.S. had originally agreed to. No direct talks between the U.S. and Iran are taking place. The president also says Iran's economy has been hit hard by the war, with foreign trade dropping by more than a third. Carrie Khan, NPR News, Tel Aviv.
4: 6 months after President Trump called it a brief excursion, the U.S. is still at war with Iran and appears to be at a stalemate. NPR's Ron Elving has the latest.
6: Trump says the Strait of Hormuz is open, but only about a tenth as many ships can get through as did in March. Trump also says there's plenty of oil coming from elsewhere in the world, and he's just announced a deal to control oil from Venezuela. And it may be a great deal of oil, but it may take years to hit the market. Meanwhile, we're paying $4 a gallon for gas and lots higher prices for many other things.
4: Those higher prices have led to speculation that the new head of the Federal Reserve, Kevin Warsh, may decide an interest rate hike might be necessary to help keep inflation in check. Texas Governor Greg Abbott is blocking state agencies from spending money on flock surveillance cameras as police use of the technology draws increasing scrutiny around the country. Texas Public Radio's Dan Katz reports.
7: Flock cameras photograph license plates and collect vehicle information that police can search during investigations. Departments can also share access with other agencies, extending the searches beyond a single jurisdiction. Abbott says Texas is tightening oversight after allegations of misuse. His directive bars state agencies from paying for additional cameras. A Texas Tribune investigation found a state agency has helped state and local law enforcement install at least 3,200 flock cameras since 2023. The Tribune says at least $30 million has gone towards expanding the network through grants funded in part by a $1 fee on Texans' auto insurance policies. Flock says the technology helps police investigate crimes, recover stolen vehicles, and find missing people, and says it has added new privacy safeguards. For NPR News, I'm Dan Katz.
4: Flock cameras scan and log every vehicle that passes, not just those suspected of being involved in a crime. You're listening to NPR. We've heard from plenty of adults about Meta's landmark child safety agreement. Under the terms of the deal, users under 18 cannot be on Facebook or Instagram more than 2 hours a day. Notifications will be muted during school hours, and Meta will step up its age verification process. But what are kids saying about these new rules? NPR's Ava Berger spoke with some of them.
8: Today's teenagers are savvy technology users, and they know it. Meta says they're investing in stronger technology to make sure kids are following the age and use restrictions. But NPR spoke to teens who said their age group will just find a way around any new restrictions because they always have. 13-year-old Sonali Sadaya lives in Washington State. She said there are plenty of workarounds, like changing time zones to avoid screen time limitations.
9: We're the people that are on, like, know how to use technology the most, so they're really, really simple ways to get around this kind of stuff.
8: After all, kids can always go to another app. They have plenty to choose from. Ava Berger, NPR News.
4: E-cigarette maker Juul Labs has received U.S. permission to sell an updated version of its vaping device. The new product, announced by federal regulators, includes an electronic age verification system to prevent underage use. The decision from the Food and Drug Administration means Juul can sell a new version of its vaping device for the first time since it launched in 2015. The company was briefly the top-selling e-cigarette maker in the country. I'm Linda Kenyon, NPR News in Washington.
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3: So this week, I branched out to try a new career. I married my brother. That sounds weird. Let me clarify. I officiated the wedding of my youngest sibling to his fiancée in a field under the shade of a big oak tree. It was very lovely. And part of the loveliness was being out in nature, although, if I'm being honest, that nature was gasping for a long drink of water. England's green and pleasant lands were distinctly yellow and crispy. And while we didn't want rain on the wedding day, a little bit in the 2 months leading up to it would have been appreciated. I'm Marnie Chesterton from the BBC World Service. This is Unexpected Elements.

0: from one celebration to another, it's time to introduce our guests for today's science party. From Mumbai, India, it's science journalist Chavi Sachdev. Hello.
1: Hello, pranam. Happy to be here.
0: Welcome, welcome, Chavi. Hey, look, look who's joined us from Nairobi, Kenya. We've got broadcaster Phyllis Mwate. Hello.
2: Hello, Mani. Hujambo. I'm so happy to be here today.
0: This is a science show, and we are inspired by the headlines. Each week, what we do is we find a news story that captures our attention in some way, and then we use that as our launch pad to head off into lots of unexpected sciencey directions. One story leads to another story, then another. You get the idea. At the end, we've all learnt something. We all feel a bit smarter, if a little surprised at the topics that we've covered. And it seems that the lack of rain is on more than just my agenda. Take a listen to this.
3: Across Europe, a prolonged heat wave and little rain has dried up waterways, hit crop production, and has contributed to the wildfires that continue to burn in many areas.
4: When we wanted the rainfalls to be there, there were no rains for stretches as long as 20-25 days. Even at the onset of monsoon, there were no rains.
5: All our fields have basically burnt off. The grass has effectively died.
0: Yes, large areas of the planet, including parts of Europe and Asia, are currently experiencing drought conditions thanks to relentless heat waves and soaring temperatures. Chavi, you're up first. What science story would you like to connect to the droughts?
1: I could start you off with a fun fact. Do you know that of the 437 parasites that can infect people, nearly 65% depend on water?
0: I did not know that.
1: Yeah, wouldn't you imagine that as rivers around the world shrink and dry, we'd be safer from these parasites?
0: There's something in your tone, Chavi Sachdev, that suggests that that's not actually true and that you're setting us up for something horrible here.
1: You know, I love solutions. I'm all about solutions. But you want something unexpected. That's what I get bonus points for. Here's what a new model has found, that even though climate change is causing more drought, the world is probably going to see an uptick in parasite-borne water-associated diseases.
2: Wow, Chavi, there had better be a silver lining in this. I'm still waiting.
1: Well, trying to understand all of this is a silver lining, right? It's going to help us navigate what's coming. The world is changing, and we have to be prepared. So I know all this about the parasites and the upcoming waterborne diseases because I came across a review carried out by scientists from the Cary Institute of Ecosystem Studies, and they brought together research to create a general theory for how water-associated diseases work in times of drought.
0: Okay, so let's hear it. Let's hear the science, because I would have thought that drought equals less water equals fewer waterborne diseases.
2: And also in Kenya, I remember a prolonged drought that happened in the early 2000s, and it killed off the snails that transmit schistosomiasis and led to significantly fewer cases in humans.
1: These contrary findings are exactly what led the authors to try to zoom out and see what's happening, because it's a combination of many, many things, which is really fascinating. So during the droughts in East Africa, for example, what they found is that watering holes have become a hotspot for parasitic worm transmission amongst all the herbivores. So parasites like helminths spend different life stages in different animals, moving through, say, a snail to an amphibian, to then fish and then humans. Everybody's sort of coming to the same place. So the concentration of hosts is really lucky and convenient for them. Then as rivers and streams dry out, parts of them stagnate. They form little pools. These are perfect for mosquitoes.
0: Okay, so that all makes sense. What about in urban areas? What about villages and towns?
1: So in human settlements, it's slightly different because what happens is we become over-reliant on stored water, and stored water then can become contaminated very easily. So imagine a scenario when there's not much water, so you want to save it for drinking. That's the priority. And hand washing and sanitation may become less of a priority, which means things like typhoid and cholera may spread more rapidly. In India, where I live, we've seen that when local wells dry up, communities in urban informal settings or even rural belts, they're forced to collect the untreated water from unsafe surface bodies, or we can sometimes get water from tankers, but these are unregulated and we don't know what's in them. And even in towns with properly piped water, municipal systems do run dry, or they operate intermittently, like we have hours in which you get water. And when there's negative pressure in the pipes, they can suck in contaminated groundwater into drinking distribution lines, which is not great. You definitely don't want E. coli or other disease-causing bacteria in your drinking water supply.
0: Phyllis, what's the state of the water supply in Nairobi?
2: Also here, we've experienced a dry season. There's no rain. And so there are some people who are having to buy water from these private people who supply water. Most people, what they do, which is very expensive, they end up buying water from mini-marts and supermarkets, clean drinking water. And then the rest of the water now for showering, you know, washing utensils, the house, they get it from these private people who supply waters in tankers. So I think, yeah, it's generally the same problem we're going through.
0: Yeah. Thank you, Chavi, I think, for bringing us the news of the drought waterborne disease paradox. Something else to add to my list of things to worry about at night. Phyllis, where would you like to take us on the subject of water and drought next?
2: Well, Mani, I want to talk about an aquatic fly that's doing something that sounds almost impossible.
0: Okay. As long as it's not a mosquito.
1: Oh,
2: yes. Don't worry about that. We've had that from Chavi. But these are the larvae of a lake fly that are called Caeboras aediolis, and it doesn't bite or suck blood.
0: Okay. Fine.
1: That's boring, Marnie. That's boring.
0: No. Phyllis is going to tell us why it's not boring.
2: Exactly. Because these tiny insects, they live in Lake Malawi and they can dive more than 200 meters deep every day. So scientists deployed sonar systems at the bottom of the lake to track them as they did this. During the day, these insects disappear into the dark, oxygen-starved depths of the lake. And at night, you know what they do? They come back up to feed. So essentially, you've got a tiny insect doing a daily deep sea diving expedition, except it's happening in a freshwater lake.
0: If it's feeding at the surface, why doesn't it just stay at the surface? Why dive so deep?
2: It's basically a survival strategy, Mani. There are fish in the upper parts of the lake that prey on these larvae. So during the day, the larvae escape by sinking into the deeper, darker waters.

0: tiny pressure resistant air filled sacs. Think of them almost like miniature ballast tanks on a submarine. By changing the volume of these sacs, they can control whether they sink or whether they rise in the water. And these aren't ordinary air sacs, Manny. Their walls contain a remarkable protein called resilin, which behaves almost like a biological rubber. And this lets them expand or shrink the sacs by changing the pH of the walls.
1: I am impressed with these guys. Did the scientists figure out exactly how much pressure these sacs could withstand at most?
0: Yes, they did. So what they did is they put the lever into tiny pressure chambers and found they could resist implosion beyond 400 meters.
1: Oh my goodness.
2: Okay, so they put them in a pressure chamber and basically turned up the pressure until they went bang.
1: Oh, this is terrible. I feel really bad for them. Please tell me that this is all in the name of science and there are wider implications of this research.
0: It is very important. It's completely challenging our understanding of science, that's one. Insects are incredibly successful. You know, they are widespread on land and in freshwater environments, but they don't live in the open ocean. So a popular explanation is that their breathing systems would just collapse at the huge pressures encountered in deep water. But now this little fly has put a pin in that theory. You know, it's proved that an insect can modify that system and it can make it remarkably resistant to pressure.
2: So have scientists now solved the mystery of why there are no insects in the open ocean?
0: Oh, no, Manny, not yet. But wait, this study has shown that at least one insect has adapted to extreme depth. So now the question is, if pressure isn't the main barrier, what is, you know, and why don't insects live in the sea?
2: That's a really good point, because if you look at a lake, there's just all sorts of insect life around it. It's obviously a great place to live.
1: Is it the salinity?
2: I think it might be a food thing. Going back to mosquitoes, as I always will, like if, even if they lay their eggs in the water, the adults still need like fruit to eat. I think they eat sugars. And then when the female's wanting to lay her eggs, she needs a blood meal. So you need some sort of land-based creature that you can puncture to get your blood meal.
1: And also then you have to find some place to land, right?
2: Also, bear in mind that life on land originally started because conditions in the oceans just got too tough, and it was the best strategy for something to develop limbs and walk out
1: and
2: of the
1: wings.
2: Water. Okay, I think I will draw this to a conclusion. Well, thank you, Phyllis, for sharing the story of the submariner fly larvae. And listeners, if anyone's got a better hypothesis than us of why there are no insects in the open ocean, you can email unexpected@bbc.co.uk or you can WhatsApp us. The number is +44 330 678 3080. You can even write to us. Unexpected Elements, BBC World Service, Cardiff, CF10, 4GA in the UK. 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
2: You're listening to Unexpected Elements from the BBC World Service. This week, we've been talking droughts. Now, one story that's grabbed my attention is that major rivers in Europe, so the Danube, the Rhine, the Tiber, are now at historically low water levels. And the receding waters are revealing artifacts from the past, including mammoth remains,

0: World War II warship, and even a Roman bridge. And speaking of rivers, next up we're meeting someone who can tell us about a very special river indeed. Hello, Dan Parsons, Professor of Geosciences at Loughborough University in the UK.
1: Hello there, good to be with you.
0: So Dan, back in 2008, you and your colleagues studied, I'd say, an unusual river by my standards. What makes it so unusual?
1: So this river is on the Black Sea shelf. So it's a river at the bottom of the sea, I guess, is a way of thinking about it. You can imagine a river with meander bends, with islands, as you would see on land. The same things exist at the bottom of our seas.
0: How can you get a river at the bottom of the sea? If it's all water, how do you even tell which bit is river and which bit is sea?
1: The one you referenced from 2008 is a channel at the bottom of the Black Sea shelf. At the bottom of the sea there, there's this beautifully carved channel system. And it's carved in a similar way to how rivers are carved into Earth's landscapes as well. There's a water flow, and that water flow, in the case of the Black Sea, is driven by a density contrast. So for the vast majority of the time, the water on the surface is fresher and has less salt, and it flows from the Black Sea into the Adriatic, eventually into the Mediterranean. At the bottom of that channel, however, the flow is going in the opposite direction, the water is saltier, it's heavier, it's denser, and therefore it flows from the Mediterranean, the Mediterranean is a saltier sea than the Black Sea. And those flows have carved these channels into the shelf system in the same way as rivers carve their shapes into the valley floors on land.
0: And you can use those flows, can't you, if you're a sailor?
1: Yeah, absolutely. And in fact, back in antiquity, sailors would sail from the Black Sea into the Mediterranean using the tidal flow of the surface, using sails. But actually, when going from the Sea of Marmara or the Adriatic into the Black Sea, they'd lower baskets of rocks off a rope from the boat and actually have a tow through the Bosphorus Strait. But the really great thing about that flow is its salinity difference driven. It gave us an outdoor laboratory in many ways to go and take very detailed measurements of these flows moving through these channels in ways that people have never been able to quantify before. We were able to measure the shape of the fluid as it's moving through those channels, and we also discovered or measured that the flow through that channel would rank it as the sixth biggest river on the planet. These channels exist all over the world, but the best thing about the Black Sea example is it's there most of the time, whereas lots of these flows in other places like the Congo Canyon, they're episodic. You've got to be lucky to be there when they're happening.
2: So when you're saying they're episodic, it's making me think, obviously, of rivers on the surface, and sometimes when it rains, your river flows more. Like, we have seasonal rivers. What would account for a seasonal river underwater?
1: So in the Black Sea case, you imagine, obviously, the Mediterranean has that salinity contrast most of the time. But what shuts off the Black Sea exchange flow is mainly big weather systems. So if you have a strong westerly track of a low pressure system moving across, that can stall that salinity contrast coming through. So it can actually wax and wane slightly. Now, these other canyon fan system, what shapes those channels is that there are big kind of underwater avalanches of sand and mud, if you like. They periodically, episodically come racing down these canyons into the channels, into the fan systems, and move out into the deep sea. These sorts of events, they're a few days long, up to a week long. In the Congo Canyon, what triggers those big flows down the Congo system is actually river floods. So there's a connection to what happens on land to what happens in the deep sea.
0: Okay. And are the current droughts affecting flows?
1: Again, the Congo example, you tend to get more flows down these channels on the bottom of the sea when you have big floods in the rivers. So there's a connection there for sure in terms of triggering. It might be a storm passing. It might be a little earthquake. All sorts of things like that can trigger these things.
0: I'd like to bring Phyllis in.
3: Dan, so what you're saying that it's possible that there are many, you know, other underwater rivers around the world, but could the flow carry pollutants from one part of the Black Sea to another?
1: There's typically not much going on in these deep abyssal plains, but what you're delivering during these flows are nutrients, oxygenated waters, all sorts of sediment. But of course, what also gets transported down these systems are pollutants, microplastics.
0: I've heard them talked about as the globe's ocean sort of garbage disposal. And someone was saying we can actually hide our rubbish in there, which I don't know whether that sounds like an excellent place to hide stuff or whether that's just bad.
1: I think we can find better things to do in the circular economy than perhaps dumping our rubbish into the deep ocean and these pristine environments.
0: Now, I just wanted to ask you one question, which was, it's way more effort to go to the bottom of the sea to examine a river than it is to trudge to your local river. And I'm just wondering, out of what you found from your research, what would you say is the one most novel, exciting new thing that we didn't know before about undersea rivers?
1: There's some really important reasons that we understand these systems in the deep sea, not only for curiosity and science, but lots of the internet cables that connect our data flows globally, our economy is built on these things, are driven by fiber optic cables that go across the deep sea. And lots of these flows actually break these fiber optic cables. For that purpose, lots of the really interesting things practically have been about trying to understand the stresses on those cables and what creates those stresses, and can we route those cables across these channels in places that make them less likely to break. And the thing I'm probably proudest of is the work in the Black Sea demonstrated that the way in which the flow goes round bends on the bottom of the ocean is opposite to the way in which flow goes round bend on Earth. On Earth, when flow goes round the bend, the flow on the surface goes fastest, and it crashes into the outer bank. The flow on the base turns more quickly as it goes around the bend. Now, this has been known about since Leonardo da Vinci's writings, that this is bend flow theory. What our results in the Black Sea showed is that at the bottom of the ocean, it spirals the opposite direction. It's only once or twice, I imagine, at any point in your career, do you transcend Leonardo da Vinci. So for me, that was a real highlight.
0: Thank you to Professor Dan Parsons for blowing our minds with the concept of rivers below our oceans. So, this week, the widespread droughts around the world took us on a dusty path to discover how dry conditions might cause an increase in waterborne disease. We then marvelled at the diving skills of a basic fly larva, and we've just discovered that the best place to hide a river is under the sea. But we've still got plenty more science-infested waters to swim through this week. Next up, we'll be hearing about the tech to solve textile waste. We'll find out if you can turn a raisin back into a grape, and I'll be discovering how some Nobel Prize-winning material can suck water out of thin air. Stay tuned.
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0: I'm Martha Barnett.
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0: Coming up after the news, the textile trade consumes a lot of water. Could digital passports for your clothing help Africa's second-hand market to work out what to recycle and what to burn? Plus, I visit a new gadget that feels like magic. Hear how last year's Nobel Prize-winning materials are this year's secret for harvesting hundreds of litres of water, seemingly from thin air. That's Unexpected Elements coming up shortly.
4: BBC News with Charlotte Gallagher. The Israeli Prime Minister has condemned settlers who again attacked the Palestinian village of Kusra in the occupied West Bank. Benjamin Netanyahu called them rioters who violated the law and harmed Israel's standing in the world. 2,500 people remain missing in Nepal following Wednesday's flash flood. China says a further 500 are unaccounted for in neighbouring Tibet. Close to 700 people are confirmed dead. Nepali army rescuers have inserted air pipes into tunnels in the hope of reaching numerous missing hydropower workers. President Zelensky has ordered an investigation after a Russian airstrike detonated munitions in a warehouse near a residential area outside of Ukraine's capital, killing 37 people. More than 100 houses were damaged and 400 families were evacuated. Voting has ended in Iceland in a high-stakes referendum on whether to resume accession talks with the European Union. The race is tight, with the country split after a campaign focused on the cost of living, sovereignty and control over Iceland's fishing waters. Results are expected in the coming hours. Niger's military rulers say an attempted coup in the capital has been defeated. During Saturday, mutinous soldiers seized an airbase and tried to take control of the presidential palace. Norway's King Haakon has used his first public speech since taking the throne to pay tribute to his late father. The new monarch described Harald, who died on Friday, aged 89, as generous and kind. And the Premier of the Canadian province of Ontario, Doug Ford, has unveiled a big sign next to Lake Ontario on the border with the US, which reads Lake Ontario in English and French. It's in response to an executive order made by President Trump renaming it Lake America.
0: This is Unexpected Elements from the BBC World Service, a science show inspired by the news. I'm Marnie Chesterton in London in the UK, and I'm here with...
2: Chavi Sachdev, Mumbai, India.
0: And...
3: Felice Mote in Nairobi, Kenya.
0: So this week, after starting off looking at the widespread droughts around the world, we discovered that dry conditions can actually increase waterborne diseases. Go figure. We found out about a submariner fly, and we took a deep dive into undersea rivers. We all read a lot of papers and journals to find you the choice cuts of headlines and science for this show. Every so often we find something that hasn't hit the big time, something that's gone under the radar of global news. So here we make space for a panellist to let it shine. Phyllis, you are in the hot seat, and bonus points, as always, if you can somehow relate it to this week's water scarcity theme.
3: Money, as you put it, now it's time to shine, right? So I want to talk about textiles. And, you know, the textile trade uses a huge amount of water for things like growing cotton and dyeing fabrics. My story, of course, is from Kenya, and it's about a possible solution for the mountains of piles of secondhand clothes that arrive in this country. A recent study by the US-based Massachusetts Institute of Technology shows that Kenya is the largest or the biggest importer of secondhand clothes in Africa.
0: Okay, and you've talked about mountains. How many clothes are we talking about here?
3: To put it into perspective, in 2022, almost 180,000 tons of mitumba, and mitumba, this now is the Swahili word for secondhand clothes, were imported.
2: I'm so curious, Phyllis. You know, in India, we have a lot of imported clothing coming in as well, like one to wear. Last year, I think we imported fast fashion from China, and it was averaging anywhere between 325 to over 800 tons per day, depending on seasonal fluctuations. But that's for us to consume. We also handle a lot of textile waste. So 7.8 million tons of textile waste comes in annually. So when you're talking about secondhand clothes, what is it that's being done with them? Are you wearing them or are you taking care of the world's problems of extra clothes?
4: Do you want them or are they just things that we wanted to offload onto you?
3: I mean, so a lot of these clothes are dumped. Some of them are burnt. And I'll give a good example. Clearly here in Nairobi, it's the capital city and we have a dump site. It's very famous. It's called the Dandora dump site. So clothes that have reached the end of their useful life end up here most of the time. And they are mixed in with other waste, I think, as in the case also with India. Sometimes they might be burned. Now, that's particularly concerning when the garments that are there in Dandora dump site are made from synthetic, some are plastic-based fibers. Burning them can release harmful smoke, and the material also can persist in the environment. But there is a good side to it, because better quality items create an opportunity for business through reselling, recycling. So while this can help to extend the life of secondhand clothes and reduce pressure on the environment, I was really interested to learn that technology could play a role too.
4: Excellent. I love a tech solution.
3: Yes, Mani, me too. And this one comes from the European Union. So have you heard of digital product passports?
4: I haven't. Is this going to be a passport for my jeans and t-shirts?
3: Not just your jeans. So a digital product passport, or a DPP, is a machine-readable code, like a QR code. Now, all products sold in the European Union will soon have to carry that. The idea is that it can give consumers, repairers, recyclers, and businesses access to information about a product. Now, the EU is introducing these passports gradually. For example, certain types of batteries are first, and then textiles among the products groups that will follow later on.
4: And if my jeans are going to have a passport, are they going to have a really bad photo, sort of unflattering passport style?
3: Thankfully, no mugshot of your jeans, Mani. So the exact requirements are still being confirmed, but the code should carry loads of information about the product's supply chain. Its carbon and water footprint, what materials it contains, you know, its recyclability and repairability. Now, this is hoped that it will increase transparency, you know, that it will also increase traceability and will make it easy for consumers to access essential information about a product.
4: And how is all of that, how are these passports going to help Kenya?
3: To put that into perspective, Mani, the EU alone, this is around 5.8 million tons of textiles, are discarded every year. That's like 11.3 kg per person. Now, the EU is a huge consumer of fast fashion. Now, this DPP could help people in the EU make better choices on the sustainability of their clothing. Therefore, it can reduce overconsumption.
4: Okay. I think the sort of people who are going to buy clothes and wear them once may not be looking at the digital product passport information attached, but maybe that's just me being a cynic. Yeah, who am I to judge? You're talking to someone that has thrown away nothing because I'm a hoarder. So
2: that means you look after your clothes well.
4: I've basically still got the t-shirts that I had when I was 17.
3: Mm-hmm. Oh, you hoard or you buy good quality?
4: No, I just look like a scruff bag and it's fine because it's radio. It's definitely not laziness. It's definitely comes from a high moral sense of needing to not buy more fast fashion or any fashion or having no fashion sense. Go radio.
3: And you know what they say? Even that little thing that you're doing, it's helping, you know, it's making a difference. So yeah, go radio.
2: There you go. We're solving the world's problems a day at a time.
4: Anyway, thank you, Phyllis. We are going to be following this story and we'll see how it works out. Listeners, if you have any thoughts or stories to share with us, just a reminder that you can get in touch with us in several different ways. The email is unexpected@bbc.co.uk, or you can send us a message or a voice note. The WhatsApp number is +44 330 678 3080.
0: And listener Anne has done just that. She dropped us an email about last week's episode on books and reading, where we bemoaned the fact that no one seems to be able to read anymore. And she says, "Greetings from Bermuda. I think you're all mad and making excuses. I go from book to book, usually from my local library, and I'm probably on my 20th to 30th book this year. I could not live without my phone, admittedly, but also literature, though I'm over 60 and probably a dying minority." Oh, I hope not. Thank you, Anne. And on the same topic, here's one from Vanita. Chavi, could you read this out?
2: Sure. "My very early childhood was pretty solitary, and it was books that kept me company. I loved the adventure and mystery books, devouring them like crazy. I have never stopped reading, and now, after work, dinner is cooked and the family sorted, I get into my bed and read. Even after a social evening, I have to read a few chapters before I go to sleep."
0: So I've been on this judging panel for the Royal Society's annual Science Book Prize. And part of the reason that I agreed to do this and judge a load of science books was to force myself to read, because I've just realised I will force my flatmate to read to me, or I will just go on my phone instead. And so last week I was talking about the author Naomi Alderman has started doing something called a couch to 5K. So it's a kind of trying to reintroduce reading into your life. In the same way that you can learn to run 5K, you can learn to read five pages.
2: Your book muscles, flex them.
0: Phyllis, have you got a favourite book?
3: I haven't read it over and over again. I don't read that much. I try my best. And one book that I read and absolutely loved was one book that was called Her Mother's Hope by Francine Rivers. So it's a historical family saga, I think, begins in the 1901. And of course, I do read once in a while the inspiration books.
0: Chavi, what about you? Favourite book?
2: I don't have one, because I would be like picking a favorite pet.
0: You don't have a favorite pet?
2: One of the things that... No! Oh, perish the thought. How could you pick one? So one of the things I'm doing this year, and I did this last year as well, so I also read like a lot. I am doing a long read. Do you know what that is? It's a companion read. So I'm not part of any book clubs. I read very fast. I find it really annoying to be on other people's pace and to be told what to read. Okay, that makes me a terrible snob, but it's true. What I am doing, though, is this long read, which is a community read. And last year we read War and Peace over the year. And this year I'm rereading The Brothers Karamazov.
3: Wow, you really are passionate about it.
0: Let me move this on, because we have had a listener, Michael from Minneapolis, getting in touch, because we had an episode a couple of weeks ago inspired by the solar eclipse. And he writes, "In your program, you said that with more and more heat waves everywhere, people are going to be using more and more sunblock. Well, this is true, but it fails to mention that it's not the heat that increases skin cancer risk, it's ultraviolet light. Most people think hotter weather is more likely to cause skin cancer. Wrong. In the springtime, the sun gets higher and higher every day until it peaks on summer solstice. It's very important to remember the sun is just as high in the cool spring months approaching the solstice as it is in the hot summer months after the summer solstice. So UV protection is still required, even if the weather is not as warm." Thank you, Michael from Minneapolis, where I have been, and boy, the weather was not warm. Thank you for emailing. So listeners, please do get in touch with us about anything that you've heard on the program. There are lots of ways to get in touch. Unexpected Elements is on email, it's on WhatsApp. So the email is unexpected@bbc.co.uk, the WhatsApp, and you can send a voice note to that. It's so easy, you don't even need to type anything. It's +44 330 678 3080, or if you want to write, "It makes my day," postcards please to Unexpected Elements, BBC World Service, Cardiff CF10 4GA in the UK. Still to come, water from thin air. after this.
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0: At Unexpected Elements, our inbox never runs dry. That's because as listeners, you don't just share your thoughts and reflections, we also receive your burning questions. It's time for Ask the Unexpected. So, yes, we fulfill that gap where AI can't give you an accurate answer. We try a bit harder. We dig through our big contacts book of scientists to find someone who can get you an answer to your question. And this week's question comes from Stephen. Phyllis, do you want to read it out?
3: Yes, sure, Manny. So, Stephen asked, most dehydrated foods turn back into their original form when water is added. Why don't raisins turn back into grapes?
0: I have never tried to do this, but yes, excellent question. I'm intrigued to know why Stephen has been rehydrating lots of things and discovering that grapes don't work. So to find an answer for him, we spoke to food chemist Robin Sheriff, who is the CEO of the Fermenters Guild and author of The Science of Fermentation.
10: It's easy to think about all of the subunits, all of the cells that make up the grape, like they're these perfect little water balloons. And all that's happening when you dehydrate them is the water's being removed, and then you've got this collapsed water balloon. And if you add water again, they fill back up. It's not quite as simple as that. Now, if you imagine inside of these water balloons, you have little sticky bits, little plugs. And then what happens is when you remove that water, bits of the internal skin stick together. So when you rehydrate and add water, it's like that water balloon can't fully fill back up. There's still little bits of it that aren't quite working. Now, what's happening there is during the dehydration process, in the case of raisins, generally that will be sun-dried. So effectively a very slow cooking method. So whilst it's a very low temperature, and even the same temperature as grapes would be growing on a tree, it still will undergo cooking processes. You'll have, you know, degradation and breakdown of proteins during this dehydration. So it is actually chemically different after this dehydration process.
0: Okay, so I can see why the water balloon wouldn't fully fill back up again, as this is chemically different. It's a slightly sun-cooked grape that's been dehydrated, and then all of the little bits just get stuck together. Does anyone remember back in 2015 when scientists announced that they'd managed to unboil an egg?
2: What? No!
0: So what they did was they returned the protein in the white back to its previous state. And this wasn't just a kind of pointless fun experiment, although clearly that's why they did it.
2: Yeah.
0: But the idea is that the proteins are these weird three-dimensional shapes, and when they misfold, you have all sorts of problems when you're trying to use proteins to make something like an antibody. And if you can untie the knots, that's pretty good.
2: Yeah, okay.
0: Thank you so much, Robin Sheriff, for helping us to answer Stephen's question. Thank you, Stephen, for sending in the question. And if any of our listeners need help answering something, send us an email to unexpected@bbc.co.uk. I just say that when I heard that we were talking about drought as our starting news item, I thought, I really hope that no one on the panel picks the story that I'd like to cover, which is something I read about a couple of weeks ago in the Financial Times. And it's this seemingly magical tale of a machine that can pull water out of thin air. Who wants to hear more on that?
2: Tell us more.
0: So each week on this show, I'm given a personal pick. So that's the chance to tell any story that I'd like to with the help of the bottomless well of the BBC's audio archives. So digging around in there from last year and a Science in Action episode, they did a show about the Nobel Prize winners. And winning the Nobel Prize for Chemistry, here's Omar Yaghi explaining MOF, or Metal Organic Framework, his prize-winning material.
11: They're extremely porous. In 1 gram of such material, you could have the footage of, you know, 10, 20 apartments, or you could say more than a football field. So over the years, we've learned how to fashion space, let's say architect space or sculpt space. We're like molecular architects in terms of encompassing space with matter.
0: So that's Omar Yaghi. So these new materials have been on the cards for a Nobel Prize for a while. But I think the main reason that they were given last year is that it became very clear that they have all sorts of uses. So you can use them as catalysts in lithium batteries, you can use them to extract polluting gases from the air, and you can use them for extracting water from places where it looks like there is none. So last month, and this is what I read about, the first company to produce their water extractor showcased the unit in Barcelona in Spain. And they just happened to have an R&D, research and development lab in London. I had a poke around earlier today when I spoke to them.
12: My name is Hashem Aruzi. I'm the founder and CEO of Abstra Engineering. In July, we launched our pre-production unit, which is the first metal organic framework-based machine that harvests water from the atmosphere. It's a complete step change in technology to how it's been done previously. Basically, dehumidification machines that use dew point / refrigeration technology, which has been around for 60, 70 years. But those machines are very limited in the environments in which they can operate. By using MOFs, we've managed to open up a huge part of the world, which is typically more arid and hotter, where those traditional machines don't work and ours does.
0: And I think the key component for this is something I saw earlier at your R&D labs, and it looks a lot like washing powder, right?
12: Correct. These are wonder materials. They're crystalline structures that are created by adding and cooking base metals like aluminium and zinc, and adding acids, linkers, and binders that basically produce a small crystalline structures that are the most porous substance on Earth. And they're hydrophilic. So literally, they are sucking in and absorbing H2O molecules, which are in the air. And there is more water in the air than all the rivers put together, actually 6 times the amount. What MOFs is allowing us to do is to capture this incredible amount of humidity in the air cheaper and more effectively than any other technology out there.
0: So, you know, this has been an age-old problem. I mean, ever since we've been creating civilizations, right? We've wanted to know how you get water to places where we need it. And you've always needed some sort of pipe, or you've needed to be based close to a river. Well, suddenly things like global humidity maps might be your basis if this new system takes off. So I've only seen pictures of the big unit that they launched that you can just plug in and use. It's big, it's about the size of a garage, but the amount of water that you can get from that is impressive.
12: The machine has an operating capacity of producing upwards of over 500 liters a day, and those are in conditions of 30 degrees centigrade temperature and 30% humidity, which is pretty arduous conditions, but it is capable of operating down to 10% humidity, which is basically desert conditions. So you could leave our machine in the Sahara and it would still produce water.
0: So this means you can be off-grid for water, but you can't be off-grid for electricity, right? This needs quite a lot of power.
12: It does, but you can operate this the machine using solar. It's around 8 to 9 cents a liter in terms of the energy cost, which is considerably lower than bottled water.
0: There we go. That was Hashem Aruzi from Abstra. And I should say that there are several companies looking at extracting water from air using these moths, but Abstra are first out of the block, as far as I can tell, with something that you can actually produce quite a lot of water from. I think 500 litres is impressive amounts of water, right?
2: This sounds amazing. I would love to have one in my apartment building. So how much do you think that would cost us?
0: We might need to club together. I don't know how much you guys have got hidden down the back of the sofa. These things are not cheap. The one that I saw was on for £150,000, so that's $200,000. Aruzi says that down the line with scaling, this is going to get cheaper.
3: Does it still need treatment, the water?
0: No, because it takes water vapor, so it's already kind of purified it at that stage.
2: That is some cool tech.
0: It is some cool tech. I just thought this is really interesting. Like, in this program, we have looked at sort of two different hidden water sources. There's rivers hiding at the bottom of the seas, but there are also rivers in the air around us that we may not be able to see, but this machine has the interface to extract the water from.
3: Yeah. I mean, for me, what stood out was when the guy is telling you that we have more water actually in air than even in rivers. Wow.
0: I know, right? And I just want to finish with the Arthur C. Clarke law, which states that any sufficiently advanced technology is indistinguishable from magic, which justifies me calling it magic.
2: Good science is magic.
0: Good science is magic. So, what have we learned? We started off inspired by droughts to discover that droughts might lead to more waterborne diseases. We dove off into the biology behind a submariner insect. We took a trip along an undersea river. We learned about the technology that could help reduce waste from the clothing industry. We discovered why a raisin plus water can't be turned back into a grape. And we've just heard about the new material sucking water out of the air. It just remains for me to raise a glass to this week's panellists. London tap water finest.
2: Boiled and filtered in Mumbai.
3: my glass is full from Nairobi.
0: In Mumbai, India, thank you, Chavi Sachdev.
2: Always a pleasure, both of you. Phir milab.
0: And in Nairobi, Kenya, thank you, Phyllis Mwate.
3: Thank you so much, Mani Asante Sana.
0: I'm Marnie Chesterton. The producer was Alice Lipscomb-Southwell with Debbie Kilbride and Imi Harper. I think we should come back next week and have some more unexpected elements.

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3: This is Climate One. Protest is an age-old strategy to bring about change.
4: When we take action, when we join with others and saying, no, this is not who we are, this is not what we want, your values and your body comes into alignment in such a powerful way.
3: The climate crisis can make us feel overwhelmed or apathetic. So some find power in community.
5: I think it can feel very disappointing and sad and frustrating when you're in this and you're like, why isn't everyone else like freaking out as much as I am? But it's an opportunity to engage more people and create these on-ramps for people.
3: Activism can take many forms, including becoming part of the power structures you want to challenge.
6: What I've come to learn is government is not the problem, it is the prize. And we have to, as activists, secure governing power in order to enact the policies and the change that we all are envisioning.
3: Protest and beyond. Up next on Climate One.
7: Live from NPR News in Washington, I'm Linda Kenyon. The Trump administration says it has struck a deal to take majority ownership over several Venezuelan oil fields. President Trump says this agreement would give the U.S. control of 65 billion barrels worth of oil. But NPR's Julia Simon reports that's not the entire story.
8: This may sound like a lot, but Pasha Madavi, he's associate professor of political science at University of California, Santa Barbara, and he says there's more to the story.
9: My initial reaction of Trump announcing taking 65 billion barrels is quite a shock. I mean, in context, that's a huge amount of oil. It's 20% of the country's proven reserves. But then, you know, upon reflection, you start to look at the deal and you say, well, is Trump actually taking these oil reserves? Is the U.S. nationalizing Venezuela's oil? The answer is no.
7: The president says this deal could substantially lower oil prices, but it could take several years to extract and then refine the oil. The premier of Ontario is fighting back over President Trump's renaming of Lake Ontario. As Dan Karpinchuk reports, Doug Ford has unveiled a large sign that sends a clear message to the White House.
10: The sign at the small lakeside community of Winona on the outskirts of Hamilton reads, Lake Ontario, now and always. And Ontario Premier Doug Ford says the message to President Trump is that Canadians are resilient and, quote, will never ever back down from a bully. Ford echoed what Prime Minister Carney had said a couple of days ago, that Trump can call it whatever he wants, but he says the rest of the world will always call it Lake Ontario. Tensions have been frayed since trade negotiations collapsed more than a week ago, each side accusing the other of wanting changes just before a deadline for new 50% tariffs on Canadian goods to kick in. Ottawa unveiled retaliatory tariffs, which will take effect on September the 8th. For NPR News, I'm Dan Karpinchuk in Toronto.
7: Russian strikes this weekend have killed at least 37 people in Ukraine. NPR's Joanna Kakissis has the story.
11: Officials in the Bucha district near Kyiv said Russian strikes there had damaged at least 50 apartment buildings and caused a large fire. In a social media post, Ukrainian President Volodymyr Zelensky hinted that a warehouse that was hit in the village of Mila may have stored ammunition. He said that investigators are looking into charges of negligence. Serhiy Koretsky, the new Prime Minister Zelensky appointed this summer, said those responsible must be, quote, severely punished. Russia's defense ministry said in a statement that it had targeted a warehouse in Mila that had parts for long-range drones. Ukraine has used long-range drones this year to strike the Kremlin's war machine. Joanna Kakissis, NPR News.
7: You're listening to NPR News. Mission managers say all systems are ready for launch from the Kennedy Space Center tomorrow morning of NASA's latest space telescope, as long as the weather cooperates. Joe Pelka reports.
12: The good news is two potentially major storms in the Atlantic Basin won't pose a problem. But launch weather officer Justin McReynolds of the U.S. Space Force says local weather off the Florida coast means there's a 50-50 chance of a launch.
13: We believe there's going to be some weather around. It's the question of, is the weather going to be over the pad or away from the pad?
12: If weather does cause a delay, there's another launch opportunity on Monday morning. Once in space, the Nancy Grace Roman Space Telescope will head to a point about a million miles from Earth, where it will conduct its five-year mission. It's intended to search for new planets and galaxies, as well as a special type of exploding star called a Type 1A supernova. For NPR News, I'm Joe Palca.
7: A former White House teleprompter operator accused of using inside knowledge to make bets on the prediction market, Kalshi, has been ordered to turn over more than $100,000 in profits. He also must pay $65,000 as part of a federal settlement. In addition, this settlement with the Commodity Futures Trading Commission includes a three-year trading ban for that teleprompter operator, Gabriel Perez. He was placed on unpaid leave from his job at the White House after reports he used his position to make bets on what President Trump would say in his speeches. I'm Linda Kenyon, NPR News in Washington.
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15: Hey, Kusha, I just finished reading a really interesting and really good book called Babel. Have you heard of this book?
16: Oh, it's one of my favorite books I read in 2025. That's such a good book. Yeah.
15: Oh, awesome. So you know what I'm talking about.
16: Yeah.
15: So for listeners who haven't read it, the very basic premise is that it's set in a world of like 19th century Great Britain, when the British Empire is ascendant, and they get a lot of their power by creating magic through translation. So there's essentially these bars of silver, and by finding differences in related words in different languages, they kind of generate magic, and it has all these effects, right? Am I capturing it right?
16: Yeah, 100%, because a word in one language, even translated to another language, is not necessarily a one-for-one match. There's nuance, and within that nuance, dissonance, and then that creates attributes depending on what the dissonance is. It's a really fascinating magic system for fantasy readers. Like, it's really cool. But yeah, you got it. Go ahead.
15: Yeah. And this author is, R.F. Kuang is amazing. I have loved all of her books. But anyway, it made me think about this week's episode because we're talking about protest. And it made me wonder about the etymology of the word protest. Do you know what it is, Kusha?
16: I don't know protest off the top of my head. Well, hang on. Educate us then. Okay. I'm reading this, so I'm not like, you know, I don't like to come off smarter than I actually am.
15: Dictionary. That's okay.
16: Right. But according to this website, protest originates from the Latin protestari, combining pro, which is forth, before, and testari, which is to testify and bear witness, which totally makes sense. It's like an act of bearing witness, or an act of testifying, bringing testimony forth. Oh, whoa. I like that. It's very interesting.
15: Yeah. And that's exactly what we're talking about. I mean, it's the idea of elevating things that are of the public concern and bringing them forth, right, so that they can get addressed in some fashion. So that's what today's episode is all about. I'm Ariana Brocious.
16: And I'm Kusha Navadar.
15: And this is Climate One. So, Kusha, when you hear the word protest, what comes to mind?
16: Lots of people gathering, chanting, clever signs, hopefully.
15: Yeah. I love the signs. Often there's a lot of human wit on display. And, you know, lately we have seen some of the largest protests in history taking place. So that image of people gathering together in the streets is sort of the expected one. And protests like that can be really effective, but it's not the only way to create change, of course.
16: Right. To date, we've got three different conversations about the range of ways to make change, from an activist, an organizer, and a politician. We taped all these conversations together in front of a live audience at the Commonwealth Club during SF Climate Week in April, and we're excited to revisit them now.
15: Annie Leonard is former executive director of Greenpeace USA. She's got a new book called Protest, Respect It, Defend It, Use It, which chronicles a lot of the most famous protests you've probably heard of and some that you might not have.
16: Yeah, I mean, we're talking about protests all the way back to Socrates and Martin Luther, to the Boston Tea Party, up to the No Kings protests that we're seeing today. So as we started talking, I asked Annie Leonard to share the story of one of her favorite protests.
17: I'll pick one in San Francisco because we are in San Francisco. The Section 504 sit-ins. Absolutely amazing. It was an occupation, the largest peaceful occupation of a federal building in U.S. history in the early 70s by a group of disabled people. And they were protesting for the implementation of a thing called Section 504 that would eliminate barriers to participation. And it was totally incredible because these disabled folks, many of them had never been outside without their assistance. Doors weren't wide enough for wheelchairs. Curbs didn't have wheelchair ramps. It was incredible, the solidarity. There was also not a disabled community identity there. So people who were deaf and people who were paralyzed, all these people came together, took care of each other, occupied the building for nearly a month during the time the authorities cut off the phone line so they could have no communication.
16: Wow.
17: So deaf people would go to the window and sign their updates for the media down to the people on the ground, and someone who could read sign language would interpret so they could continue their media outreach and share news back and forth. So then the government said, okay, no food and water deliveries. So one of the disabled guys inside was a Black Panther. So the Black Panthers came with dinner, and the authorities said no. And they said, the Black Panther said, you're either going to let us deliver dinner every single night, or we're going to go get all our friends. So they delivered dinner every single night. Eventually, some of them wanted to go to Washington, D.C. to take the protest there, but you couldn't get wheelchairs onto airplanes. So some unions came with trucks that had lifts to get the people onto these trucks. I mean, it was cross-movement, courageous. It absolutely was incredibly inspiring, and they won. And I was just talking to one of the participants the other day and about how often people forget how much protest helped bring us things that we take for granted today. And he said, those wheelchair ramps didn't cut themselves on the curb, and we need to remember that.
16: I love that story, and I think it's really important that you said it was successful in some ways, because a lot of the protests that you're talking about in your book weren't necessarily successful as we might imagine it. Standing Rock was a big deal, but the pipeline still got built. The Rocking Chair Rebellion, which had a bunch of retirees protesting in front of banks, raised the profile of Third Act, but no bank divested from fossil fuels. And so my question, as I was reading, I wanted to know, how effective are protests, both those that grab headlines and those that don't?
17: Right, so protests are effective in a lot of different ways. One is elevating an issue onto the public agenda. Yes, the Dakota Access Pipeline was built, but do you think people in the United States know more about indigenous land rights than they did before? Absolutely. So one is elevating an issue. Another is building cohesion and community among those who are protesting. I mean, it's hard to go up against authoritarian regimes and big oil companies. And one of the things that we can do that most allows us to keep doing this work is have a sense of community. So protesting strengthens the commitment and strengthens the community of people that are participating. There's a lot of evidence that was done, research that shows that protests can influence electoral outcomes. We saw that after the Tea Party explosion of protests. We saw that after No Kings and then the most recent elections.
16: Are you saying because people are more aware of a certain issue and more likely to vote towards it or against it?
17: People are more aware and they pay more attention. Once they've participated in a protest, they tend to pay more attention to the issues, to track it. So protest has lots and lots of benefits. And it's also how you measure success. It depends. You know, I don't know of any protest that they did a protest and the next day they won. I often say that making change is like laying a stone path through a garden. And protest might be every fourth or eighth or 200th stone, but at strategic times, when well prepared, it can really move us forward. In the book, there's 42 protests, and we talk about things that it achieved. Same-sex marriage, you know, the wheelchair ramps on curbs, weekends.
16: Lots of things. Yeah.
17: And we say, we ask, would those things have happened without protest? I say, one certainly hopes so. But in every case, protest sped it along.
16: How many times have you been arrested?
17: Oh, gosh, a dozen? Yeah. I have to count.
16: It's like a stone path, and along the way, sometimes you get arrested.
17: At key times.
16: Yeah. What good did it do getting arrested?
17: Strengthened my commitment. It signaled to others that I take this issue so strong that I'm willing to put my body on the line. For every person that protests, whether it's marching in No Kings or putting yourself between a whale and a harpoon or whatever it is, for every person who protests, there's countless others watching. I call them the protest curious that are watching. That, like, especially right now, a lot of people don't feel comfortable with the direction our country's going. And a lot of them haven't protested before. They're not sure. They may not identify as a protester. When they see people out there protesting, then it welcomes them. The other thing is that something happens deep inside you when you protest, is our awareness of what's going on in the world, whether it's, you know, the continued fossil fuel expansion that's threatening our ability to live on the planet, to our neighbors being abducted off the street, you know, to so many.

0: And your choice impacts more than just yourself. But putting your body on the line, like, I want folks to think about that for a second. That is a very big thing to do. And I'm wondering how that changes you. How has putting your body on the line changed you as a person?
1: Putting my body on the line has made me a stronger, more fierce and more focused activist. And even when I'm not doing protests, all the things that come up, I mean, I think that when you launch a campaign, you don't start with protests. You lobby, you do research, you do public education, you do all these other things. Knowing that you got in your back pocket, that you're willing to put yourself on the line if you need to, allows you to do all those things with a greater moral clarity. Mm-hmm. So it's made my willingness to put myself on the line, and as many of you in this room have, it adds to the clarity and the integrity with which we can be activists.
0: I'm thinking through something right now, and I want to get your perspective on it. I'm an immigrant. I was born in Iran. I moved here when I was very young. It is a complicated time to be an immigrant. I don't think it's ever been an easy time to be an immigrant. But I used to protest a lot more than I do now. I just don't feel as comfortable as I used to. And I don't know what the question is here. I've got you on stage. What do you make of that? Do you hear other people say that?
1: Well, we should think very broadly about what protest means. Some protest is marching down the street, but that's only one kind of protest. There's lots of other protests. Canceling your Amazon Prime subscription could be a protest. Canceling your Disney subscription when they tried to censor Jimmy Kimmel is a kind of protest. There's lots of different kinds of protests. You don't have to only be chanting and marching down the street. The other thing is there's different roles for people at different times. If I was an immigrant, I too would be nervous about going out on the street. So those of us who have citizenship, who have other dominant group identities, the onus is on us to take even more risks than we normally would, to put ourselves out there, to use the privilege that we have. You look at Minneapolis, it was so beautiful, the different kinds of protests that happened. Do you know there was a group of carpenters that were going around and fixing people's doors that were kicked in by ice?
0: Oh, wow.
1: That's an act of protest and also an act of love, which I think protest is.
0: Yeah, that made me emotional.
1: If you can't march in the street or you don't feel comfortable marching in the street, make sandwiches for the families who are scared to come outside of their houses. Mm. You know, there's so many other things to do besides marching in the street. That's only one of an infinite number of ways to protest.
0: When do you feel like you made that realization, the full ecosystem of protesting?
1: Well, I've been protesting for a long time, and I like to try everything. I like to try everything. But I'll tell you when I really realized it is when I realized that we've had an authoritarian breakthrough in this country. Mm-hmm. The kinds of protests you do in a democratic context focus more on persuasion and on electoral work. Because if you have a democratic context, even a flawed and imperfect democracy like ours, we still had democratic norms and institutions and practices. And in a democratic context, there are certain kinds of protests that work, which is, you know, what we've all honed for decades and decades. But in an authoritarian context, a lot of those kinds of protests don't work. Trump is not going to change his immigrant policy because we are marching down the streets with signs saying we love our immigrant neighbors. You can't move an authoritarian. So what you have to do is shift the way that you protest. And the main kind of protest under an authoritarian context is non-cooperation. No authoritarian can advance their agenda on their own. They need the support of all these different pillars of society, the media, academia, business, the military. And so rather than trying to get the authoritarian to shift, which he really does not care about us, you can't get them to shift, you target these and you withdraw your cooperation. So the kinds of protests that we need to do now, we need to think much more creatively. When Trump was elected the first time, I was the executive director of Greenpeace, and we hung a giant banner over the White House that said resist. We probably wouldn't do that today. We probably wouldn't do that because those people hanging off the banner would be risking felonies and, you know, losing the right to vote, so many other things. So instead, we have to shift our kinds of thinking and be much more creative and expansive about what does it mean to protest an authoritarian regime, especially in this moment when the window to solve climate is shrinking.
2: Coming up, Annie Leonard says Greenpeace USA can't be defeated, even by a strategic lawsuit that could bankrupt the organization.
1: You know, Greenpeace is an orientation of the spirit. Greenpeace is what you feel in your gut when you look at your daughter or granddaughter and you promise her a better future. They can't take that away. There's no way they can silence that.
2: That's ahead when Climate One continues. You can find hundreds of past episodes.

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6: This is Climate One. I'm Kusha Navadar. Let's get back to my conversation with Annie Leonard, which we taped in front of a live audience at the Commonwealth Club during SF Climate Week. Leonard was executive director of Greenpeace USA from 2014 to 2023. During that time, two different multi-billion dollar companies sued Greenpeace for its role in public protests. Greenpeace and others say these are strategic lawsuits against public participation, or SLAPP suits, aimed at stifling dissent. One was dismissed, but the other suit, which was brought by Energy Transfer, the company that built the Dakota Access Pipeline, went ahead. And in March of last year, a jury in North Dakota awarded a $667 million judgment against Greenpeace. A judge later reduced the amount to only $345 million. Greenpeace defendants are still awaiting a decision on their request for a new trial. I asked Leonard to take me back to when she heard the verdict.
7: So I had been the lead witness at the trial. It was in North Dakota. And a SLAPP suit is strategic lawsuit against public participation. I mean, these lawsuits are meritless. They are meant to silence, bankrupt, chill, terrify activists, which they often do. So I was there on the witness stand. It was an oil-dominated state, an oil-dominated jury. I mean, it was just a grueling trial. The company had zero evidence of their accusations. They actually accused Greenpeace of organizing the Standing Rock protest and manipulating Native Americans to go protest. I mean, that is so racist and just outrageous. So I did my absolute best. For months, I prepared. I did my absolute best on that witness stand. I literally got off the witness stand, went to the hotel and got my bag, and flew a very long flight to Ecuador, where some indigenous communities that were fighting oil and gas had invited myself and some colleagues to come tour to see firsthand what does it look like to drill for oil and gas in the once pristine Amazon. And so we had spent a week while the trial's wrapping up. I was getting little updates every couple of days. We had spent a week in the rainforest. Absolutely beautiful. Totally profound to be deep in the rainforest, you know, 2 days up river on a canoe with these indigenous folks who were fighting the oil wells. And then after we had experienced the rainforest, we went to where there's oil drilling so we could see what it is like to have oil drilling in the Amazon. And there was a huge flare letting off gas. It was like a flame. So it was so hot. There were dead bugs everywhere because the bugs were attracted to the flare and incinerated. We had seen this place where they're leaking oil into this river so people can't swim or drink or anything there anymore. It was just absolute hell on earth. It's in a place called Lago Agrio in Ecuador. And I was literally standing next to this with all these indigenous people. It was the indigenous people who lived in this area, had invited indigenous people from the southern part of the country that still live in a rainforest. And there, the government was trying to lease their areas for drilling. And the oil companies were going there saying, you'll get schools and hospitals and all this stuff. And so the people who lived there wanted their friends, the brothers and sisters, to see what it's like. Their eyeballs were huge when they saw this devastation. They were just stunned. So we're literally standing there and they're discussing how can they prevent this. And I got the news of the jury verdict right there. And I thought I was going to vomit. And I didn't know if it was the verdict or the gas. But what hit me is that the indigenous folks from the South were saying, how can we prevent this? Because the forest to them is them. It's their home, it's their church, it's their pharmacy, it's their grocery store, it's their building supply store, it's them. And the way they talked about them and the forest, like there was no barrier where they end and the forest begins. It was just, it was fascinating to be there with them. And so this was an assault on them. And they were so desperate to stop it. And what the organizers from the north were saying is all the things Greenpeace did at Standing Rock. They said, you know, have international allies, do nonviolent protest, everything that Greenpeace did, follow indigenous leadership. And Greenpeace just got this $600 million verdict. And so I stood there and thought, oh my God, if we lose the right to protest, we stand to lose everything that we love.
6: If the idea behind slap suits is to stifle dissent, then do you feel like it's working?
7: Well, I think that's really up to all of us. I have this idea. Instead of calling them strategic lawsuits against public participation, I think we call them strategic lawsuits amplifying public participation. And any organization or activist who is slapped, we all go and stand with them. What if when a company slapped an activist or an organization, that was an automatic 10x of that campaign? So this is where we need to have solidarity.
6: How does that work?
7: Well, actually, when these first slap suits came, a bunch of us started a coalition called Protect the Protest. And the slogan is, an attack on one is an attack on all. And when any one of us gets slapped, we all join in. But you know what these companies do? They are so sneaky. The lawsuit against Greenpeace was against Greenpeace and John and Jane Doe 1 through 20. And what that is they're holding a space to add you if you piss them off. And so and then they got discovery. So they got to go all through. I had to give them my telephone and notebooks and computer for 24 hours. That was really terrible. So they go through and try to find anybody that in any way participated, and they add you. So it is chilling in a lot of ways, but I'm encouraging Greenpeace to reframe it. Greenpeace is a 501c3 and a 501c4. The only thing that energy transfers can take away from them is their bank account and their corporate structure. That's the least valuable asset Greenpeace has. You know, Greenpeace is an orientation of the spirit. Greenpeace is what you feel in your gut when you look at your daughter or granddaughter and you promise her a better future. They can't take that away. There's no way they can silence that. So I just said, let the bank account go. Who cares? I mean, Greenpeace actually has a policy to not have more than 3 months operating expenses in the bank at any time, anywhere in the world, which is nervous making if you're an executive director.
6: Sorry, that's
7: it's nervous making.
6: Yeah.
7: But then it's like, okay, so we got sued. Oops, sorry.
6: Yeah.
7: So I'm telling Greenpeace, when you have your press conference that says you declare bankruptcy, then switch your hats and say, and we'd like to introduce you to our new organization, Greenpeace 2.0 or whatever. So what? Lose the corporate structure. We all know corporations aren't people. You can't actually silence what Greenpeace is in the heart.
6: So what I hear you saying... I think this leads to the last question I wanted to ask you then, because what I hear you talking about is a focus less on the meta structure of a corporation or a brand and more on the individual active and connection between people. So as an individual, what is the most important thing that you want somebody to be doing or to be thinking about to protect the right to protest?
7: Well, the most important thing is don't be alone. Find some other friends who want to do this with you. That is the single most important thing if you want to get involved in this. Yeah, and the subtitle of the book was very specific. It's very literal. We want people to respect protest. When you hear narratives that protesters are terrorists, that they hate America, that they're troublemakers, remind them of the long, righteous, democratic arc of protest in this country. So push back on the vilification and demonization of protesters. That's to respect it. The second is defend it. Write to your Congress members and to your state legislature. There's so many states that are considering anti-protest laws or have already passed them. So really write to your legislators and say that the First Amendment, free speech and peaceful assembly, is absolutely core to a democracy. So defend it. And the main way that we defend it is by using it. We protect free speech by speaking. We protect peaceful assembly by peacefully assembling. And we need more protests now, not less.
6: Annie Leonard is an environmental activist and author of Protest. Respect it, defend it,
7: use it.
6: Annie, it's such a pleasure. Thank you so much.
7: Thank
6: you. Appreciate it. Protest can be effective, but it isn't the only way to make change. Danielle Lee knows about this firsthand. After studying engineering at Stanford, she founded the Climate Action Club. Lee says the club builds the in-person relational infrastructure Gen Z craves, and it helps young people process climate anxiety and understand systemic change and their place in it. So I asked her, what's a typical meeting like?
8: It depends on the kind of gathering we're hosting, but we typically either, you know, have a potluck at a picnic at a park, or we'll have a dinner party, or we'll do something fun and where the stakes feel kind of low and you just want to show up and meet people and make friends. We really try to make it chill and not feel like something that, like, oh, as soon as I come to one thing, it means I need to sign up to all these other, you know, tasks and have all these asks of me. So we really try to ground it in community and really just like making friends.
6: When I'm at the event, what am I doing? Like, what's the agenda generally?
8: Yeah, so it depends on kind of event we have, but either we'll have someone come and speak and we'll, you know, listen to them talk, and then we'll have, you know, small discussion groups and people will share, you know, their thoughts, reflections, questions, or we'll listen to a podcast. Read, you
6: which
8: know.
6: Which one? Which podcast do you listen to?
8: Only Climate One, of course.
6: Yeah, right.
8: Listen to a podcast or read a Substack, and then have time for people to reflect and discuss in kind of small groups. We try to focus a lot, not just on like one to many conversations where we have like one person kind of sharing a message, but also many to many, because that's really where people feel like they can share their thoughts and their feelings and how they're, you know, thinking through things. And then also just really be part of the community and the broader movement.
6: Mm. Personally, as somebody who I'm now considered like a younger person, but maybe not a young person anymore. Do younger people still care about protesting, or is it different than it used to be?
8: I think people definitely still do care. I think that there's just like a really big like cultural and like social norm where, you know, doing these things may not be as commonplace as maybe it was 10 or 20 years ago for past generations. And I guess like maybe a clear example that comes to mind for me is like, has been like the immigrant protests or the No Kings protests, and how I was pretty, maybe a little disappointed to see a lack of representation amongst 20, 30 year old working people. Cause that's a key part of the demographic of folks that need to be involved and engaged in this kind of work. And I think it also too can feel very disappointing and sad and frustrating when you're in this and you're like, why isn't everyone else like freaking out as much as I am? But I think the reframe is really that that's an opportunity to engage more people and create these on-ramps for people to feel more comfortable and invite their friends, and then their friends will invite their friends, and so on and so forth.
6: It's interesting because when you first started talking about an average meeting, the first thing that you said is, this is chill. Come on in. It's a potluck. Is that part of the strategy?
8: I would say it is, just because we want it to be like a lot of people who come to our like one of our hangouts or meetings, it's their first time or one of the few times that they have to really discuss these broader social issues, environmental issues, what have you, that they feel like their friends or people like their coworkers are not going to engage with in the same way that they want to. And we've seen so many people come and be like, I felt like I've been going crazy, and it's been so nice to have a place where I can meet other people who agree that these issues are really big and that we need to be talking about them more. And we also need to be like in those conversations, we need to be figuring out how we respond and do so collectively.
6: Yeah. I want to know a little bit more about you too, because you went from engineering at Stanford, right? You were studying engineering at Stanford.
8: Yeah.
6: And then you went from that to becoming a product manager at a climate tech startup to founding a nonprofit. So what was the moment for you when you felt like building community was what you wanted to focus on versus building a product?
8: Yeah, I think it was sort of like a period of really I guess feeling courageous enough to ask these difficult questions and contemplate the real answers behind them. Like, for example, are these technological solutions that we are lauding and kind of calling the future of society actually going to be solving these really complex problems like the climate crisis? And then thinking through all of the other questions that go behind that too, like how has our, you know, social, political, economic systems been structured in such a way where, you know, we are perpetuating or almost causing these problems, right? You know, over time, as I've kind of settled into like honest facts around that, I became just more compelled to explore what other things I could do to make a small dent in affecting some of the change I wanted to see. And I think on the community side of things, I definitely was one of those people that felt like I was going crazy, like, you know, having like my great friends who are wonderful, but didn't care as much about climate issues or social issues as I did, or coworkers who, you know, I was working in climate tech and they also didn't have answers to these big questions that I was asking, because I did ask them. And so I realized that having a space where people, peers and like friends could come together to meet new people and also have these discussions was very, very much lacking. And so I just decided to move forth. Yeah.
9: What the word that you used that stuck out the most to me was courageous. Mm-hmm. You said you felt more courageous, right? Mm-hmm. Where did that courage come from?
8: I think I didn't really grow up as someone who would like question and challenge all these different things. I felt like I like listen to my parents. My mom's actually here, so I'm looking at her. I like listened to my parents and I sort of like did what I was told and kind of went through the steps of, you know, working really hard in school, getting into a good college, doing all of that, finding a good job. And so I think that the courage piece was really more rooted in not wanting to be dishonest about the truth. And I think a lot of what we are brought up in our society today is grounded in things that are maybe half-truths or not fully contextualizing the externalities or kind of maybe the bad things that come along with all these amazing, you know, leaps in innovation and progress. And so I think it was, yeah, just wanting to be honest with myself and also really wanting to reject the notion that like technology is going to solve all the problems, because it just really isn't. If you think about it long enough, it becomes super clear.
9: There's a tension in the climate movement between individual action and systemic change in a room full of young people that are looking for community, who are trying to figure out their place in it. What do you tell them when they want to do something but they feel powerless against forces that are much larger than themselves individually, like fossil fuel industries, things like that?
8: Yeah, I think about individual action versus systemic change all the time, and we talk about it all the time. I think it's been interesting to see different people's responses to that, because some people feel really comfortable with the individual action piece and they'll make really like arguably pretty, you know, dramatic lifestyle changes to kind of do all the things and check all the boxes. And I think what I like to, you know, talk about with those kinds of folks is do that and do it with a bunch of other people. Like invite like all your friends to also start participating and engaging in that kind of work, whether it's around plant-based eating or you know, transit and all that. And then I think what Climate Action Club as like a community really wants to focus on is collective action. So more focusing on these, you know, small things that we do that are aimed at the bigger systemic changes. I think also being realistic around like what we can accomplish is important, but maintaining lots of hope that what we do makes a difference is essential, because there's so much apathy amongst young people, not just young people who care about, you know, the climate crisis, just young people in general, and also maybe just people in general.
9: Maybe
8: so much
9: people,
8: apathy. So much apathy that leaves people stuck, and you can't do anything when you're apathetic. And
9: does anyone ever show up to the meeting and you feel like they're apathetic and they came there for a different reason? Like, does everyone that show up, are they already on board, or do you need to get them to care ever?
8: There's definitely people who come in and are apathetic, like very aware of these problems, these like really big systemic problems, and then also like there's nothing we can do. So but I'm still here to talk about it.
9: Yeah, because I think that might be a lot of people where they're like, yeah, I see what's going on, but what do you want me to do? I'm not going to, I've got to pay my bills, et cetera.
8: Yeah. Know? And I think that's why it's been really exciting over the last, you know, several months for us to start engaging with more like local advocacy work, is that we're not saying, hey, this, you know, one ballot measure is going to solve all these problems, but it will solve a very specific defined problem in the community that people are like actively going to be harmed by or feel like they have a stake in. One example is just the transit cuts in the Bay Area. Bay Area transit is in very dire straits. And so we've been working with this like transit coalition to help collect signatures for a ballot measure that's going to, you know, hopefully make it on the ballot in November. And that's been something that people have been super, super excited about, because the call is very clear. It's like, hey, you will not have access to the bus that you rely on to get to work at this time if this does not happen. And so I think just giving people very concrete ways and easy accessible ways that people can get involved.
9: Scaffolding is what you're talking about.
8: Yeah.
9: Start off with bringing something to a potluck, mm-hmm. and then go from there and kind of meet people where they are.
8: Exactly.
9: And, you know, I really appreciated how you started saying young people are apathetic. Maybe everybody's apathetic because it's so easy to truncate based on age, but like people are people, right?
8: Yeah.
9: So I'm guessing, just as somebody who works in fostering climate community, what is something that you think people of any age should do that is most efficacious?
8: I mean, there's so many things, but the one that's on my mind right now is just knowing and becoming friends with your neighbors. Knowing the people that live in the local community you're in is a huge thing that we've lost in society. And I think it's also a really big like way of climate resilience too. Like the people who are most likely to survive any sort of crisis are the people who know their neighbors most and are able to connect with, you know, different resources when bad things occur. I would say that's a really important thing that I think anyone at any age can do.
9: That really strikes me because everybody has a neighbor, right?
8: Yeah.
9: Danielle Lee is founder of the Climate Action Club. Thank you so much for joining us. Really appreciate it. Yeah.
6: Coming up, a young city council member says local politics offers a powerful avenue to create change.
10: And we have to make sure that we are contesting every single election, ensuring that we have champions on affordability, on housing, on climate, who aren't going to take any money from oil companies, making sure they have a chance and a shot at securing that governing power.
6: That's ahead on Climate One.
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11: This is Climate One. I'm Arianna Brocious. So far, we've talked about protest and community building or civic engagement as tools to make change. Another avenue for change making is serving in public office. James Coleman became the youngest member of the South San Francisco City Council, running for the office while still an undergraduate. 6 years in, he continues to champion climate legislation on a local and regional level. He spoke with Kusha during our live event with Danielle Lee and Annie Leonard at the Commonwealth Club in San Francisco.
9: So before running for office, even, you co-founded Harvard Undergraduates for Environmental Justice, and you helped push Harvard to divest $40 billion of their endowment in fossil fuels, right?
10: Yes.
9: So what did winning that campaign teach you about how institutional change actually happens?
10: Yeah, it taught me the importance of coalition building in any sort of campaign. And the fossil fuel divestment campaign, I mean, it wasn't just my group of students at Harvard. It was several groups over the course of almost a decade.
9: Yeah.
10: A campaign that started in 2013, and then they had a little win where the college paused additional investments in the fossil fuel industry, and then sort of campaign stalled for a little bit, but then they came back in 2018 and eventually won in 2021, 2022. And it was a coalition of students, of alumni, of faculty, of parents, and of the labor unions that represented some of the Harvard faculty as well.
9: What did you learn about coalition building?
10: I learned you need everyone. Mm. You need everyone on board, as many as you can, because if it was just a group of students asking for it, I know that the university wouldn't have done so. It required faculty, alumni. And there are some alumni who said, look, we're going to pause our donations to the university unless you divest, right? And it takes putting political pressure at all points in order to enact change.
9: Yeah. Annie and Danielle were both talking about all of the different ways that activism or protest or things in the protest ecosystem can look. And I think you have such an interesting story because you went from being an activist on the outside to now a policymaker on the inside, right? And I want to know about that moment that you made that choice. Like, what made you turn to elected office as your path to effecting change?
10: Yeah, I'd always seen myself as an activist. And I still consider myself an organizer. But what really happened is, you know, in 2020, our college was the first to evacuate our entire campus. And so I came back home to South San Francisco, where I was born and raised. Hmm. And 2020 was a hectic year. You had COVID wreaking havoc on people's healthcare, education, and housing systems. You had the movement for Black Lives. Mm-hmm. You had the rise in anti-Asian hate. You had that orange morning on October where people woke up and the skies were orange, straight like it was a scene out of Blade Runner.
9: Yeah.
10: And a lot of local young people went to city council meetings for the first time in our lives, advocating for resources, advocating for change and reform.
9: Was that you?
10: I was one of them, yes. And what happened is the former mayor decided to shut down public comment, using the COVID pandemic as an excuse to shut down public engagement because, you know, they didn't want to hear from us, young people. And when that happened, we knew we had to hold our elected leaders accountable. This was the first year that, I mean, we're so close to San Francisco to where if you want to go to a protest, you go to the city,
9: right?
10: But this was the first year that I had seen students, community members, people march on the streets of South San Francisco, march to City Hall, have, you know, hundreds of public commenters attempting to give public comments. Some of them did, but later down the line, many of them were blocked. And we couldn't find anyone to run. And I remember being in a living room with one of my friends, and we thought, oh, shoot, it's me. Right. Oh shoot, it's me. But and so we decided to, you know, announce a grassroots campaign. I was running, you know, the tale of two extremes. We had a 78-year-old incumbent and then a 21-year-old guy out of nowhere, right? But it was a campaign that was run by high school students and community college students. And we made tens of thousands of phone calls. We lit dropped every door in the district three times.
9: You visited every door in the district three times?
10: Three times. Wow. And through that grassroots campaign, we were able to win, and I became the city's youngest ever, but also first openly LGBTQ councilmember in the city's history.
9: Mm.
10: Thank you.
9: It's a great story. My question was, what made you want to do it? What you look to your left and to your right, why not the person to your left or the person to your right?
10: I mean, there's a few reasons. One, it was the first year that this election would be on an even year. It was the first year it was by district. It was a year where there was an incredible amount of energy in the community. And so I saw that there was a clear path to victory, but also I was fed up with the status quo. Mm. Right? 2020 was a year where, and I see many parallels to this year, where you have many levels of government not responding to the needs of the community, and that there needed to be some change.
9: Mm.
10: And injustice is one of the things that inspires me to take action. There's this concept called rage canvassing, where something makes you really upset, and you're like, okay, I'm going to go talk to people.
9: I'm
10: going to make some phone calls. I'm going to knock some doors. I'm going to talk to community and channel that anger into actionable change.
9: I love that. Rage canvassing? See you later, looks maxing. Rage canvassing is what's in. Let's talk about federal climate policy, since you mentioned all these different layers of government. Federal climate policy is being rolled back, right? How much can a city council reasonably do in that context?
10: A lot. So much is, you know, there's so much attention on the federal government, but really what makes the most impact in people's lives is local government.
9: Sure. Yeah.
10: And when our city did our climate action plan and we kind of researched into, you know, where are emissions coming from, it's one, buildings, and two, transportation. And those are the two places where this local government has the most impact. And of course, you know, when the federal government had their Build Back Better plan and the infrastructure bill, I mean, that did bring in billions and billions of dollars to local governments to use from. But one thing that our cities can do is reach codes, right? And what reach codes are is that they're local building codes that reach beyond the state building code. And so we can say, look, when you are building a new building, whether it be housing or a large corporate office building, it should be all electric and not use any fossil fuels.
9: Aspirational kind of.
10: Aspirational, yes. And we do that in South San Francisco. Mm. And a second thing is transportation, right? And I'm glad Danielle talked about the regional transit measure. If BART and Caltrain and Muni fail, how many cars on that road is that going to impact?
9: Right.
10: Right. How many more vehicle miles traveled? How much more emissions? And so we shouldn't have people driving 2 hours to get to work. We should have a reliable public transit and the availability of safe bike and pedestrian infrastructure for people to get from point A to point B.
9: It is aspirational, and I completely agree with the idea of, you know, you're talking about building, you're talking about transportation, city council is where it happens. I'm going to push back just a little bit. Like, is there a ceiling to what you can actually accomplish when there is no support from the federal level?
10: There's definitely a ceiling.
9: Okay.
10: Because buildings and transportation infrastructure is not cheap. And so oftentimes we do need regional boards, we need the states, and we do need the federal government to come in with the dollars to make us have the most impact in our policies.
9: Right. How do you compare the efficacy of working from the outside as an organizer, like the way you were in college, to working from the inside now as an elected official? Same frustrations, different frustrations, bigger wins, different feeling? Tell me about it.
10: So patience is a virtue, but not one that I have. I still see myself as both an organizer and you know, an insider, I guess. But it's, you know, things move slowly.
9: Yeah.
10: In all levels of government.
9: Yeah.
10: And oftentimes you need to hold our elected leaders' feet to the flame. And we need activists who will go to city council meetings, who will give public comments, who will send us emails and leave us voicemails and messages to inspire action. Mm. Because even here, you know, in a very blue area, which is the Bay Area, there are elected officials who, they do believe in climate change, right? They do believe it's an issue, but are they willing to have the courage to move as quick as they possibly can? Mm. And we need activists on the ground who are demanding action and better policies from their elected officials.
9: I want to ask you more questions, then I want to open it up and ask a few things to all of you. But how has your perspective changed on how to impact change itself since you were in college?
10: I feel like many activists look at government with distrust, and many are very skeptical of those in power. But what I've come to learn is government is not the problem, it is the prize. And we have to, as activists, secure governing power in order to enact the policies and the change that we all are visioning.
9: Yeah.
10: And so I want to see many more activists who do have the knowledge, who do have the experience, who have the vision and the passion for the issues. I want to see them run for city councils and school boards and state legislatures as well. Mm. And what we see so often is, you know, especially in San Mateo County, right, where there are so many small and medium-sized cities, and they're even broken apart even smaller in districts, oftentimes there aren't competitive elections. Mm. And we have to make sure that we are contesting every single election, ensuring that we have champions on affordability, on housing, on climate, who aren't going to take any money from oil companies, making sure that they have a chance and a shot at securing that governing power.
9: Really quickly, did the way that you trust government change since you got elected? And now that you're an elected official, has your perspective in that sense it changed for you?
10: It's possible. Yes. It's possible. And when you look at Congress, you can feel very hopeless, right? Mm. Because there's so much gridlock. And in the Senate with the filibuster, right, even more.
9: Yeah.
10: But when you look at city councils, so many of these city councils locally in California are only 5-member bodies. And so you only need to count to 3. And to flip a council seat, I mean, when I ran 2020, I raised $17,000, which is a lot less than millions of dollars that members of Congress have to raise, right? And so just a handful of high school students and college students, they can make the impact. Mm. They can flip city council seats. They can give public comment and make changes that can affect thousands, if not tens of thousands of people in those jurisdictions.
9: Mm. It gave you more faith, it sounds like, gave you more hope in some ways because you actually saw it impact. I think that's really valuable. And I want to bring Annie and Danielle back into this. So Annie, you've personally campaigned against international trade and hazardous waste. You led Greenpeace US, you co-launched a political action committee, and now you've written a book on protest. So you have an arc. And looking at that arc, What's the hardest lesson that you've learned about how change actually happens?
7: When I started out, when I was an activist in college many, many years ago, I actually thought we were going to win probably soon after I was out of college, you know, but definitely in my lifetime. And, you know, you hear the too often quoted line about when you're young, you think social change is a sprint, but when you're older, you learn it's a marathon. And when you're even older, you'll learn it's a relay race.
9: Mm.
7: And that, I think the hardest thing for me was to accept that we may not solve all of, we may not have an inclusive multiracial democracy. We may not rein in corporate power. We may not solve the climate crisis in my lifetime, which is why I'm so happy to see people like this who I feel so confident that I will hand the baton to.
9: Wow. And Danielle, sitting between Annie and James, what's your takeaway from this conversation? Are you going to bring anything back from this to the Climate Action Club?
8: Definitely. I think that the patience piece that both of you brought up is huge, and something I struggle a lot with as well, because I'm super impatient. I want things to happen very instantaneously. And I think we live in a world with instant gratification too, right? So how can we, our minds not be programmed to want that? But with social change, cultural change, political change, these things just take a long time. And that doesn't mean that we should not try and do things and move things forward and do as much as we can. But I think also recognizing that the time horizons for some of these larger social changes that we want to bring to life are going to take a lot of time. And patience is a virtue that we must learn.
14: You must learn.
15: For me, do any of you have advice on how to be a more patient person? Because I feel like I could do this too. Like, if any of you, what, how do you develop those skills maybe to look at a longer time horizon and keep the faith as things get hard? I'll open up to anybody that might be here.
7: Can I say, it's a conundrum because often two truths can exist at the same time. That yes, we have to be patient and recognize the long arc of social change, and we have an enormous sense of urgency. And you have to be able to hold them both at the same time. One time I was asking Peter Senge, who's a very famous systems thinker, about the climate crisis, and I was coming with my like ramped up urgent. And he said, Annie, the climate crisis is so urgent that we don't have time to rush. And that, I really thought about that. That was so interesting. So we have to be able to hold them both. The sense of urgency, we know what the science says. This is the most critical time of humanity ever, right now, these years. And also, we're not going to win everything tomorrow. So how to hold them both.
9: How to hold them both and how to find the people that can help you hold them at the same time.
7: And take care of yourself. Walk in the forest, meditate, listen to music, dance, laugh. You know, take care of yourself.
9: Annie, Danielle, and James, thank you all for such an engaging conversation. I really appreciate it.
14: Thank you.
7: Thank you.
8: Thank you.
6: And that's our show. 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
11: 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Our team includes Jenny Park, Austin Cologne, Megan Basilia, Kusha Navadar, and Brad Marshland. Our theme music is by George Young. I'm Ariana Brocious.
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19: 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I'm
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20: What makes the San Francisco Park so unique?
21: Sunset Dunes is a 50-acre park at the edge of San Francisco along the Pacific Coast. It used to be a four-lane highway and has been converted into a recreational space for people to walk and bike and sit by the ocean, have a bite to eat, and just enjoy our Pacific Coast.
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24: Live from NPR News, I'm Dale Willman. As thousands of people remain missing in Nepal 3 days after a devastating flood there, Nepalese community members in North Texas are waiting to hear from missing friends and relatives. Priscilla Rich from member station KERA reports.
25: The uncertainty of the condition of missing loved ones has impacted the Nepalese community in North Texas, home to over 20,000 nationals. The Nepalese American Chamber of Commerce in Dallas has been overwhelmed with calls of concern or from those wanting to help. Shraddha Shrestha, who grew up in Nepal, is president of the chamber. She says as a whole, the community is coming together with whatever means they can, but most of all, have not lost hope.
26: The anxiousness, the waiting period has been tough for all the people who are far away from home, and especially for people who have lost their loved ones.
25: Shrestha says she is planning a vigil in the upcoming days. I'm Priscilla Rice in Dallas.
24: The flash floods in that country have killed more than 670 people now. Federal Reserve Chair Kevin Warsh says inflation remains too high, but he's offering few clues about where interest rates are headed. NPR's Windsor Johnston reports that what the Fed does next could have a direct impact on the finances of American consumers.
27: Warsh says bringing inflation back to the Fed's 2% target remains the priority, but he stopped short of signaling where interest rates are heading, saying the Fed needs flexibility to respond as the economy changes. Economist Oscar Munoz says what happens next could be felt directly by consumers.
28: This means higher mortgage rates or interest rates for credit cards or loans more generally. But if you're going abroad, the greenback will buy you more goods and services than before. But this is the short-term impact, right? Just looking at the data today. In reality, what matters is if this move has staying power.
27: Americans are already struggling with the price of everyday goods, and higher borrowing costs could add another layer of financial pressure. Windsor Johnston, NPR News.
24: The Trump administration's renewed crackdown on immigration is having a big result. New data show ICE arrests in July reached almost 50,000 people. NPR's Vanessa Romo explains just what has changed with enforcement.
29: Homeland Security Secretary Mark Wayne Mullen has shifted ICE's strategy, and he's really broadened when and where people are being arrested. So, yes, it's still raids, but it's also happening a lot more quietly. It's happening at airports and ICE check-ins and immigration court. And then second, ICE has a lot more manpower now. This year, they've added more than 12,000 new hires, doubling the size of the force. And many states and local law enforcement are actually now participating in the effort to arrest people through a program that's called 287G. And these are agreements where ICE works with local law enforcement to make those arrests.
24: And you're listening to NPR News. Authorities in Niger say that order has now been restored following what they say was an apparent mutiny by soldiers in that country's capital. However, as Michael Koloki explains, reports from the city indicate that the situation remains tense there.
30: Sustained gunfire and explosions were heard overnight into Saturday in several parts of the capital, Niamey, including the international airport and the neighborhood where the presidential palace is located. According to the country's defense minister, Salifu Modi, a group of soldiers took some military officers hostage at a base and shot at, quote, sensitive sites. Modi added that security forces were able to gradually regain control of the locations that had been attacked. Since taking power in a coup in 2023, Niger's military junta has faced a series of security challenges. Over the past several months, attacks by militant groups in various parts of the country has resulted in mass casualties within the military. For NPR News, I'm Michael Koloki.
24: Roger Federer was brought to tears today during his induction speech at the International Hall of Fame in Rhode Island. The 45-year-old was the first man ever to win 20 Grand Slam tennis singles titles. Today marked week zero for college football. Number 14 USC moved quick out of the gate with a 42-26 win over San Jose State. Jaden Maiva passed for 286 yards and two touchdowns for the Trojans. And in Dublin, Billy Edwards Jr. threw for 232 yards as North Carolina slipped past TCU 15-10. The Horned Frogs were stopped on fourth and short on their last two drives. Wheeling Jesuit also beat Thomas More by a score of 27-10. I'm Dale Willman, NPR News.
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2: From PRX and the Jennifer and Ted Stanley Studios at the University of Massachusetts Boston, this is an encore edition of Living on Earth. I'm Paloma Beltran.
3: And I'm Jenny Doring. The four-lane Great Highway used to run along the Pacific Ocean on the west side of San Francisco. But in April 2025, this pavement became a little slice of paradise. Now visitors to Sunset Dunes Park can bike, walk, skate, and play next to the water. Zach Lipton is a volunteer with the nonprofit Friends of Sunset Dunes, and he joins us now to talk about this highway's transformation. Welcome to Living on Earth, Zach.
4: Thank you so much. Glad to be here.
3: So for someone who's maybe never been to San Francisco or to Sunset Dunes Park, what might they find at this park? You know, what is it like?
4: Sure. Sunset Dunes is a 50-acre park at the edge of San Francisco along the Pacific coast. It used to be a four-lane highway and has been converted into a recreational space for people to walk and bike and sit by the ocean, have a bite to eat, and just enjoy our Pacific coast. So we brought in 11 local artists to paint murals, 5 sculptures from around the Bay Area. The city has installed benches made out of logs that have fallen in recent storms from the park with natural log seating, a bike park and a skate area down at Slope, which has become popular. And of course, just the Pacific Ocean view is the star of the show.
3: Yeah, and that wonderful ocean breeze. What about the sculptures? What are some of those things that kids can play around on?
4: Sure. One of my favorites is a piece that it's just called Spinning Rock. It's a 20,000-pound rock that is on a spinner. And just the look of delight when kids and adults, when everyone realizes you can just push this rock and start spinning it around, is a lot of fun. We have a giant octopus the kids love to climb on, some giraffes down by the zoo. So it's been a lot of fun.
3: And by the way, from the pictures that I've seen, it looks fairly flat. A lot of San Francisco famously has some very steep hills, but not so much for this park, huh?
4: Yes, it is a perfectly flat space, which is great for people, especially riding bikes. I know folks who have come out, learned to ride a bike there during the pandemic as an adult using Sunset Dunes. And then, you know, they started off shaky and just kind of using it for recreation. And because of the confidence of that, started riding a bike for transportation all around the city. And so spaces like this, I think, are important to help people find alternative modes of transportation and get comfortable using them.
3: So, you know, going from a four-lane roadway to a coastal park, how exactly did we get here?
4: So let's go back all the way to just give you the long version of the history. The entire western side of San Francisco originally was just sand dunes. And in the 1800s, some folks started creating a coastal path back when a road really was a recreational facility. This is a place to go ride your horse along the ocean. in time that road was paved, but it always, for over a century, has been part of the city's Recreation and Parks Department, even though gradually it kept shifting from a recreational use to really just transportation. Gradually, it got widened to four lanes. And then during the pandemic, there was a huge need in San Francisco for socially distanced outdoor recreation. And the city converted a couple of streets to recreational facilities, including what was the Great Highway. And a lot of people really loved it and just were coming out there for a daily walk, for a bike ride, and just to enjoy being there. And a group of friends and neighbors got together and started what was then called Friends at the Great Highway. We've started putting on fun events like the Great Hauntway, which is an annual Halloween carnival for kids, trick-or-treating along the road.
5: Oh, cool.
4: And other events, and ultimately organizing around what can we do to keep the space and preserve it. A few years ago, it was converted from full-time park into part-time. Cars would drive on it on weekdays, and people could use it on the weekends. And then ultimately, we ran a campaign, a ballot measure last November for the city to vote on its future. 55% of the city voted that they wanted it to be a full-time park. And then we worked quickly with the city, with the California Coastal Commission, to make that vision a reality and start its transformation.
5: Yeah, certainly the pandemic really kind of transformed the way that people thought about access to open space.
4: It really did. And I think there's a lesson there in that a lot of these things, you really have to try them in order for people to see the benefit of them. That we always like to say that the park sells itself more than we can ever explain its benefits to people. And this is something where if a few years ago you said, yeah, let's turn the Great Highway into a park, people would look at you like you were crazy. But having tried it during the pandemic and having just had the chance for people to experience it, all of a sudden it makes a lot more sense. And I think there's a spirit of experimentation there that cities can embrace, whether it's this or other environmental efforts, that it's okay to just try things and see how they go.
5: You know, one of the interesting aspects you mentioned is that this became a full-time park by popular vote. How popular is the park now and how in use is it?
4: It's definitely very popular. It's become one of the city's most visited parks immediately, which is great to see. We're seeing over 10,000 visitors on the average weekend. We had 13,000 visitors come to our opening day in April. We have several thousand visitors every weekday coming and enjoying the park. At least for me, I think a lot of San Franciscans have, it's easy to take the ocean for granted here. And it's not a city that has been historically oriented along the coast like a Santa Monica or Venice Beach or something like that. But we are so lucky to have the Pacific Ocean right here in our city. And it's really, I think, connected a lot of us more to the coast. And we're not just, you know, getting a quick glimpse of it as we drive by. We're really spending quality time there as well.
5: Yeah, and by the way, how easy is it to get to the park?
4: Absolutely. There are two light rail lines that go directly to the park. A couple of our bus lines go there. It's connected to the city's bike network with a car-free path leading there. And of course, if you want to drive there, there's plentiful parking as well. So lots of options.
5: Some of the neighborhoods just adjacent to the Great Highway, which is now Sunset Dunes Park, voted no on this ballot initiative at a rate of more than 80%. What are the concerns of people who are opposed to it?
4: I've heard a few things. I think there were definitely some concerns about traffic, but the studies before the park opened and then the studies that we've seen since the park have opened have been incredibly consistent. What we've seen overall is a change of about 1 to 4 minutes at rush hour, less than other times, in terms of drive times north-south across the city since the park opened. And the trade-off for that is we get a wonderful coastal park. It's also something where the road, the Great Highway, there are three different parts to it. And the southernmost part of the Great Highway was set to close anyway due to coastal erosion threatening the city's wastewater infrastructure. So because that was happening, traffic patterns were going to need to change no matter what. So it was really a question of where are people going to make that left turn inland if they're driving south? And if we make that left turn a little earlier, we can enjoy this wonderful coastal park instead. So that was definitely one concern, though I think both studies from the San Francisco Chronicle and the city's own data have borne out that traffic has really been okay and been just as predicted. I think there's a broader issue where of just sort of a fear or reluctance of change. People are used to this is the way it's always been, and this is the way they'd like it, and that can be hard to adapt to.
5: Well, it sounds like, you know, as the coast changes and erodes, and, you know, certain parts were going to be shut down anyway, like you said, this sounds like a great silver lining as part of adapting to this changing future.
4: Exactly. Change is going to happen one way or another. The ocean is going to win in the end. That is, we can't fight the ocean. So in terms of coastal adaptation, sea level rise adaptation, this is really an opportunity to create a great public space, to do what's right for the environment. And ultimately, you know, I think it started to win people, even its critics, over just being able to be there and see the space. Certainly not everyone, but the great thing about public spaces and parks is that they're there for everyone to enjoy.
5: So, you know, this park doesn't show up necessarily as a huge green swath on the map when you like look at Google Maps or something like that. A lot of it is this roadway, but I understand there's also an ecological dimension to the park's transformation. How

0: opportunity to reimagine that and do what's right for our coastal habitat. So we've started with the city and the National Park Service a dune restoration pilot where we had 100 volunteers transplanting native ryegrass to introduce more native species to the area. That's been successful, and they're going to continue that effort during the planting season this fall. And it's also an area where this connects Golden Gate Park to Fort Funston and other natural areas south of there. So it's really about creating a green corridor all along the western edge of the city. Long term, we're going to follow the science, and there are technical studies underway to analyze the effects of sea level rise on the area and to ultimately craft a plan for the dunes that will restore habitat and create a resilient coast that future generations can enjoy.
1: So, Zach, as someone who grew up in San Francisco, how are you hoping this park will transform the city and maybe influence its culture?
0: I think San Francisco has a bit of a tradition of doing things like this. The city tore down the Embarcadero Freeway on our eastern edge of the city, and that's turned into a great waterfront promenade that is a popular tourist attraction. And I think that this is an opportunity to do something similar on the western side of the city and really bring our city closer to the coast and give people a reason to come out to the ocean and enjoy it and just have a better relationship with our Pacific Ocean.
1: How do you think the story of Sunset Dunes creation could be a model for other cities looking to transform their spaces?
0: This is really something any city can do. It doesn't require years of study or millions of dollars in capital projects. You can just create public space like this and watch it evolve and see what happens. And so many of our cities have, you know, 99% of our streets or more are devoted to just the throughput of private car traffic from point A to point B. And really it's, you know, what if we shift that balance even just 1%, all of a sudden it opens up so many possibilities for transformation and for the environment, for how we relate to public space and community space to just be with each other. And I just want to stress that this is something that people in any city can do. You can get together with your friends and your neighbors and transform public space. And it really doesn't need to be an expensive, big public works project. This is something that anybody can take part in and make their city a better place together. And that's really been the most rewarding part of this. It's just getting to work with everyone and making new friends and making the city a better place.
1: Zach Lipton is a volunteer with the Friends of Sunset Dunes nonprofit in San Francisco. Thank you so much, Zach.
0: Thank you.
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1: Living on Earth, I'm Jenny Doring.
8: And I'm Paloma Beltran. In the late 1800s, the British garden designer, writer, and artist Gertrude Jekyll wrote, "A garden is a grand teacher. Above all, it teaches entire trust." And for people with developmental or physical disabilities, growing plants in a garden may offer personal growth opportunities that unlock new possibilities outside of a garden too. This kind of transformation is something avid gardener Jill Mays of Cape Cod, Massachusetts, has seen again and again in her work with disabled children and adults.
9: Jill is an occupation.

0: occupational therapist by training, and several years ago, she combined her interest and began to volunteer with the Truro Community Children's Garden. Her book, Nurturing Nature, A Guide to Gardening for Special Needs, is relevant to people of all ages and abilities. She's worked with people who have physical disabilities as well as those on the autism spectrum. Jill Mays, welcome to Living on Earth.
1: Thank you so much for having me.
0: So, Jill, you run a weekly gardening group for adults with disabilities. What is it about gardening that is so beneficial to this population?
1: Well, the garden offers a smorgasbord of sensory input, you know, obviously visual, but then there's the smelling and hearing things and then the moving around. And all of those things are very helpful and impactful to help engage this population. We have like billions and billions of input coming into our brain all the time. And we need filters to be able to figure out what to pay attention to and not to. And some people don't have effective filters in terms of being able to say, I can pay attention to this and not pay attention to that. And so a lot of people have hypersensitivities to touch. Others have hypersensitivities to sound. Even visual hypersensitivities can happen where they have difficulty processing certain kinds of lights or whatever, make them uncomfortable. And then there's people who, you know, have the whole ball of wax, so to speak, and, you know, they're really in a very difficult state.
0: How does participating in gardening mitigate that discomfort?
1: So, for instance, after we have a welcoming and introductions where we're facilitating some socialization, we do a walk through an edible garden, an edible landscape, and along the way, we are looking at things and talking about our observations, and then there's always mint and lemon balm and things that I pull up and let them smell. And what that does is it activates the olfactory system. They love to look at the butterflies because you can look at the details and then they fly around. And so you're really activating the visual system in near point and then scanning. And then we always have a task to do. Usually it's weeding. And a lot of times they begin with, oh, no, I don't want to touch the dirt and I can't do that. And I'll say, I understand. All you need to do is 5 times. 1, 2, 3, 4, 5. Yeah, you did a great job. The next time it's 10 times. And so we begin to build resilience. And the other thing is a lot of the people who are on the spectrum have a lot of hypersensitivities, especially to touch. And when they're in the garden, they're able to tolerate that either by they have gloves or I help explain to them that they're absolutely able to go wash their hands immediately. And so that's one aspect is that they begin to tolerate in that respect. But also because there's so much other sensory things, stimuli going on, it helps mitigate their focus on the discomfort of touch. And also by being uncomfortable with touch, they have difficulty engaging with other people because people are unpredictable and they kind of want to stay in control. So the more we can help mediate that discomfort to touch, the more they're able to begin engaging socially.
0: And can you tell us a story, Jill, you know, maybe about a participant in the gardening group for whom you saw a significant change in their behavior over time?
1: Absolutely. One young woman, very bright on the spectrum and has a lot of difficulty engaging with other people. So she would come to the garden group and was very, very reticent to even, you know, always followed behind with needed encouragement to follow our group on the tour and was always like 5 or 10 feet behind. And over time, we were able to get her to be engaged in all of the tasks to the point where she became a helper. So in socialization, there's parallel work and play where people are working alongside each other. So that was the first step. And over the course of a summer, at the end of each of our groups, we have a project that we do. And so things like potting up plants. And she was able to engage in cooperative work, helping another person and a member of the group. So we went from very basic social skills to really much more engaged participation.
0: So she really evolved in terms of teamwork, it sounds like.
1: Teamwork, yeah. We actually end up with a good amount of teamwork, which is really lovely.
0: So Jill, besides the anecdotal evidence, What does the science tell us about autism and gardening?
1: So there have been several studies in which children participated in garden groups, and the studies have found that their emotional IQ, which includes self-awareness, self-regulation, motivation, empathy, and social skills, that improved. And also social IQ, which is increased communication and this initiation and completion of tasks and improvement in adaptive behaviors, that also improved. So just participating for a 6 to 8 week program, they had really significant gains in those areas.
0: And I understand that you were an occupational therapist. What are some of the experiences that inspired you to write a guide for gardening with special needs?
1: Well, what I found when I started working in the garden, originally helping out with a children's garden that was in Truro, is that all of the skills that I worked at in the clinic and in classrooms were happening organically in the garden. So developing motor skills and the sensory processing things that I talk about in terms of helping people engage more effectively, all of those things were happening in the garden. And then I was invited to volunteer with a farmer in the school, in the Truro school. And what I saw was one particular event was with sixth graders. They were having to move compost from a big compost pile to the beds. You would think this would be like, oh my God. But you would think they were going to a rock concert. They were so pumped up, jumping up and down and happy. And it clicked for me so one of the huge things that I do in the clinic is working with children in terms of the filters that we've talked about, being able to help them with their sensory processing. And the first thing we need to do is something called heavy work, which activates nerves in the joints. And the nerves in the joints shoot up to the area of the brain that activates filters in the brain. The fancy word is inhibitory neurons. And so it's kind of like a Super Mario going ch-ch-ch-ch, kind of erasing all of the extra input. So these are pre-adolescent, adolescent kids. And you know, they're like climbing the wall. They're crazy with hormones and, you know, social anxiety and everything. And so what they did was they were just really, really loving this. And this was a big aha moment for me because I was like, wow, this gardening is so incredibly helpful for people to reduce anxiety and activate those filters.
0: Yeah, nature really is healing and powerful. So if someone wanted to start a weekly gardening group in their own neighborhood, how might they make their gardening space more accessible for people with disabilities, like people on the spectrum, for example?
1: Yes, there's certain considerations that you want to have for people who are on the spectrum and neurodiverse. The number one rule when you're forming a garden and you want to work with this population is first to make sure that it's a successful experience. That's number one. So number two is that you need to be flexible in the approach that you use with these people. So for instance, you want to take a look at what their abilities are and sort of match the activities and the tasks to what their abilities are, what their capabilities are. So for instance, let's take weeding. If an individual has a little bit of trouble, like discerning, say visual perception, being able to tell the difference, literally the weeds from the plants, so to speak, you want to make sure that it's successful for them and they're not yanking up seedling tomato plants or something. So you're going to put them in an area where it's pretty much all weeds, or you're going to make very clear demarcation between what is the weeding and what is the actual plant, you know, even blocking off an area. Another example would be seeding. So that's something that requires fine motor control and, again, visual attention. And there's a lot of people who struggle with that. And so you're going to look at a couple strategies that you might want to use. One would be looking at the size of the seeds. So, for instance, bean seeds are great, and a lot of people can manage those. They can see them. They can see where they place them, and that's great. But something like a carrot seed or lettuce seeds are very small and flaky, and that would be really hard. However, that doesn't mean that individuals can't do that. You just have to be flexible in terms of what kind of sowing of the seeds that you do. And a lot of the groups that I've run, we do broadcasting, which is you take a fistful of seeds and you toss them in. And then a couple weeks later, when the seedlings come up, you have a new job, which is thinning the seeds. And that's a much easier task to do. So those are just examples of where gardeners have very specific ways that they do things, but you want to kind of think out of the box in terms of how you go about to make sure that these activities are accessible for them.
0: You said the number one thing for making gardening accessible for neurodiverse people is that they have a successful experience. What do you mean by a successful experience, and how do you do that?
1: That's a great question. First of all, you really want them to feel joy. You want them to experience joy when they're in the garden. And the first thing is that they feel like they understand what's happening and they're capable of doing what is asked of them. You don't want them to feel overwhelmed. So you're going to make it very clear what the instructions are, and you're going to match the ability with what the individual is capable of doing. You also sort of coach them. And for instance, a lot of times, you know, their first response is, oh, I can't do that, especially like weeding, you know, bending over. And it's like, no, that's too hard. And so I measure it. I say, look, I understand it is hard. So no worries. I'm just going to let you only need to do yank up five weeds, you know, and I say 1, 2, 3, 4, 5, and I give them a big hands, you know, yay, hooray, you did a great job, and you are all done. So you do incrementally. You don't start with, okay, today we're going to weed and we're going to plant, where you just take little tiny tidbits of activities at a time. And I will say that over time, those individuals, for instance, with the weeding that are like, I can't do that, whether it was for tactile reasons or endurance reasons, by the end of the season, we're yanking up entire beds pretty successfully. So it builds over time.
0: And then what about for people with physical disabilities, like people who use a wheelchair? How do we make gardening more approachable for those populations?
1: Yes, that's a great question. And I might add that for a lot of the neurodiverse people, many of them have some physical limitations. So all the things that we just talked about are applicable and that we're going to talk about now specifically. So there's a lot of ways that you can activate making gardening accessible. One is something called a table bed, where you actually have the bed where you put the soil, and it's like, it literally is like a table with a lot of clearance, so wheelchairs can go underneath it and they can work directly there. And obviously just having higher raised beds is helpful, but there's other strategies that you can use as well, like doing vertical gardening. So you have pots and then you have things growing, so it's much easier for someone with a walker or a wheelchair to reach. And then there's pots that you can put on dollies and move to the location that people are, as opposed to them having to go to it. And then for people who are still mobile but are starting to find their bodies are saying, this is too much for me, there's wonderful things like chairs and benches. And I just started because I needed to demonstrate at all the talks I give, you know, some examples of this. I got this beautiful purple kneeler that I absolutely love, because now I used to be able to only garden for about an hour or so, and then my body was saying, stop it. And now I am back to gardening 3, 4, 5 hours, because it distributes. I can push down with my arms so that it's not just my knees and hips. I can distribute all of the stress throughout my body instead.
0: Yeah. One thought that came to mind when reading your book is that, you know, we will all progress into becoming differently abled people, right? So all of these tips and tricks are really useful for all of us, honestly, at the end of the day.
1: Yeah, exactly. So the title of the book is For Special Needs, Gardening for Special Needs, but we really all have special needs. And from the birth, you know, from the cradle, children really need to be engaged, moving, and outside. As we get older, we need to disconnect from our devices to help de-stress. And then way at the other end of the life cycle, it's a use it or lose it situation. So whereas children are gardening to develop skills, the elderly are gardening in a way that can help them maintain skills in ways that, you know, just going to the gym doesn't do. It's incredibly impactful.
0: As a society, what do we lose by not incorporating differently abled people into nature-based activities like gardening?
1: Well, these are the most vulnerable people. You know, they have a lot of stress in their life from internal things, and also they are oftentimes isolated. And Gardening is something, as we've mentioned throughout talking, that there's so many ways that it helps to calm us down, de-stress us. It makes us healthier. And so they will be able to benefit enormously. But the other thing is that these are wonderful people. And gardening is a great equalizer. And so people of all different walks of life can garden together. And so it is an opportunity that there's more of a commingling, so to speak, and that both can share together in the joys of gardening.
0: Joe Mays is the author of Nurturing Nature, A Guide to Gardening for Special Needs. Joe, thank you so much for joining us.
1: Oh, thank you. It was wonderful.

0: subtle gray plumage of the great blue heron can be appreciated across open water and wetlands in much of the Western Hemisphere. Explorer-in-residence Mark Sethlander observed a mother heron nurturing her chicks by the Black Hall River in Connecticut.
1: The fog is like snow. Snow when it is dry and fine and pure white or blue white. Safe, a blanket, safe and soft. Like pressing your face into fresh powder, eyes open. And though the sun is awake now, like snow on a very cold morning, the fog remains and does not burn away. How it glows, the bright wick of a lantern that persists, insensitive to the flame. Sound also is made indefinite, vague. Yet I know what I hear, the rolling, crackling chatter of young great blue herons begging to be fed. I see their shadows now through the fog, their mother also, who has been long and far away down the great river into the tributaries and the shallows where she steps carefully, creature of stealth and purpose, who seeks until she finds. Only then does she return. She stands now at the rim of the nest, high in the bare, bone-like limbs of the tree, her neck long, her long beak pointing, as if withholding. Her children reaching, grabbing, stabbing. Finally, she raises the fish from her crop and lets it fall between them. It is as if they have never been fed, never, neither one. As if the idea of food is novel. How they struggle with this pudgy little fish, how to approach it, grasp it, how to take it apart and swallow it, this new object that means life.
0: That's Living on Earth, Explorer-in-Residence, Mark Sethlander. 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
4: And I'm Jenny Doring. Apple picking season is just getting underway here in North America. We'll sample Honeycrisp and Ginger Gold, Blondie and Macintosh, Cortland and Macoun, and of course, fresh hot apple cider donuts. But few of us know the fascinating and complex science and history behind the iconic apple. Priyanka Kumar is the author of The Light Between Apple Trees, Rediscovering the Wild Through a Beloved American Fruit. And she joins us now. Welcome to Living on Earth, Priyanka.
5: Thanks so much for having me here, Jenny.
4: So throughout this book, you keep returning to some formative childhood experiences with apples and apple trees. Can you take me to the setting of your childhood and how did that environment shape who you are today?
5: Sure. I was incredibly fortunate to grow up in the foothills of the Himalayas, and these were beautiful, pristine areas that scientists now know are among the top 20 most valuable biodiversity hotspots on our planet. So I was living in the heart of the apple growing region there. And so I remember myself as a 2-year-old child wandering among these mature apple trees, mother trees, and just feeling that they are these beings that are towering over me. And a little later, when I started walking to school every day, I would see these mountains that were streaked with snow. And strangely, I felt like they were my friends and I would have conversations with them. I mean, I would say that I didn't have a lot of toys to speak of, but in a sense, nature was my playground.
4: I mean, it sounds like it was a place that was imbued with magic for you as a kid.
5: Yeah, and I think it really unlocked my imagination. I mean, for one, it made me a lifelong naturalist. I mean, certainly in this book, I circle back to a core formative memory. When I was about 4 years old, my dad took me to a magical apple orchard, and I spent the entire day weaving among the trees and experiencing the same connection that I did with the mountains. And I felt like these trees were living beings, and I could be with them and not be lonely. And then at the end of the day, we walked up to this little glass turret. I was sitting on my dad's lap, and the orchardist came up to us and offered us a yellow apple. And I took it and bit into it. And sitting up there in this glass turret, looking down at all those trees that I'd spent the whole day with, biting into this apple, I felt like the earth herself was giving me an apple-scented kiss. And I just felt very close to all the elements. And I felt like this is it. I'm a child of all of these elements. I belong here. And I think in some way, that was the spark for the rest of my life.
4: It's beautiful. So apple trees, fruit trees have evolved and been cultivated over thousands of years. They appear in countless stories across cultures and religions. You write about this in your book, and here you are adding your own story to this tapestry. Why do you think the symbolism of the apple has endured for so long?
5: But there's something powerful about fruit trees. I almost think sometimes that fruit trees are a symbol of love. You know, I have a chapter in a book called Love Notes from Nature. I feel like a fruit tree is the ultimate love note from nature. It's giving you the shade. There's also this aroma, and you settle into yourself, you know, whether it's the blossoms or the ripening fruit. And then, you know, just the act of reaching up and grabbing the fruit. I feel like many of my joyous memories have to do with that. I mean, it's not always an apple tree, but sometimes it's like an apricot or a peach or a cherry tree. Just this feeling of being supported by nature. I mean, I'm very interested as a naturalist in the inner workings of nature, but I think I'm also interested in all these fascinating ways in which nature supports us. And I think a fruit tree is a very powerful symbol of that.
4: Absolutely. And when you think about, like, you know, it's love notes from nature, as you say, it's also all of the care that people have put into cultivating these varieties over time. There's a lot to be thankful for, I guess, when you reach for an apple in a tree.
5: I mean, the history of apple trees in America is mind-blowing. And we've had apple trees here for over 400 years now. And if you go back and think about how the early settlers and the Jesuit priests brought, you know, they tucked apple seeds into their pockets, you know, when they were coming to America. And the first thing that they did, even before they started to, you know, make any kind of a one-room dwelling, is they planted those seeds. That was like the first act. It was so important.
4: Yeah, you write about, you know, Quebec, when these Jesuit priests were coming to North America, they would plant apple trees there. And then also the Spanish in the Southwest, where you are now.
5: Yeah, I mean, a lot of times we think about settlers from England bringing apple trees, or perhaps Ireland, and that is so true. But there's an equally rich history of French settlers and Spanish conquistadores bringing in little apple seeds, which they planted and nurtured with great care. So one of the things that really amazes me is there's an orchard here, Las Golondrinas. It's an old orchard, and they grow this apple that is called the Wolf River apple. And it's amazing to look into the history of this apple and to find that it was actually planted by French settlers in Quebec way in the 1600s, and then brought down to Wisconsin by a woodsman and planted there near the Wolf River, and then brought all the way down to New Mexico and planted here. It just increases your sense of connectivity.
4: So where does the apple come from? I mean, everything that we eat and have domesticated at some point came from a wild plant. Where did the apple come from?
5: That's a great question. So it turns out that the origins of the apple are wilder than we ever imagined. So for a long time, scientists believed that the primary ancestor of the cultivar apple, this is Malus domestica, the apple that we eat today, was the wild apple, the wild Kazakh apple that grows on the flanks of the Tian Shan Mountains in Kazakhstan. Well, it turns out the story is much more complicated than that.
4: Yeah?
5: It's only in the last 20 years that genetic science has gotten us closer to understanding the true origins of the apple. It's true that they were growing, and they still do grow, in the Tianshan Mountains, but they were soon traveling along the Silk Route and traveling through parts of Europe where the apple, the wild apple, hybridized with the wild European crab apple and then made its way to America. So now we know that the apple is this world traveler, a truly transnational fruit. So, you know, when you hold an apple in your hand today, I mean, there's a sense of adventure there, thinking about its roots.
4: Yeah, and I love it as a metaphor for, you know, when you're thinking about apples in America and this country as a melting pot of so many different traditions and cultures and ethnicities, like the apple itself is sort of woven together from different strands of ancient species.
5: Absolutely. I think for those reasons, you put it so well, Jenny, the apple truly is an American fruit because it, like America itself, the apple has been put together with all these strands. And some of those strands actually go back into deep time, where it comes from this ancient flowering rose that started growing on planet Earth about 80 million years back.
4: Wow, that's pretty deep roots.
5: That's pretty deep roots.
4: So now is a perilous time in the apple's history. What are the climate threats facing apple trees today, both in New Mexico where you live and elsewhere?
5: So scientists have come up with 6 climate metrics that can negatively impact apple trees. And they mostly have to do with exposure to severe heat, fewer chill hours. Apples tend to need about 500 to 1,000 chill hours for proper development of the flower and eventually the fruit. We're in the Southwest. We've been in a mega drought for the last 22 years. And it turns out that the apples in Yakima County, a lot of our apples come from Yakima County.
4: And oh, yeah.
5: So the apples there have already been adversely impacted by 5 of these 6 metrics. So when it comes to climate change, it's not something that is going to happen 5 years from now. It's already happening. We're in the throes of it right now. And for me, it certainly came home when one of the orchards where I spent time, and I know the orchardist well, John Trujillo, told me that because of global warming, which had killed off essentially all of his cherry trees, he told me that it's just too hard. He's not going to plant fruit trees anymore. And for me, it was a devastating moment. It really broke my heart because Jean is a third generation orchardist. You see how it's changing lives right in front of you. So it's no longer abstract numbers that you're dealing with, but you're face to face with the people who are up against it.
4: What can be done for apple trees amid these threats? And how might those actions also help the wider ecosystem to thrive?
5: You know, back when America had a love affair with apples, I mean, I think we still love apples, but we really had I think we celebrated apples more and we were more connected to them. We were growing more than 10,000 varieties of apples in this country. I mean, that's...
4: Wow.
5: That's
4: incredible.
5: You know, there's more than 16,000 named apple varieties. And today, only about less than a fifth of those varieties are accessible to us. So one of the things that's happened with this distancing from nature, with this industrialization of apple growing, is that we have far fewer varieties. So that richness is gone. And so what happens in a change in climate, because apples are susceptible to disease, you know, viruses, fungal issues, when you have industrial apple growing with a monoculture of apples, a certain apple variety is hit. And then, you know, you lose all of those apple trees. You lose that variety. So I think if we were all growing different varieties, we would be more resilient to climate change.
4: Priyanka, your book isn't just about the history and science of apples, although that is fascinating. It's also about connecting with people. How can apples and food in general build community in today's world?
5: That's a great question. So I come from a culture where hospitality is a very important value. And one of the things that I missed a lot during the pandemic is I couldn't have people over. And so I started doing these apple tastings out in my porch. And I would bring all kinds of apple varieties and have friends and neighbors and strangers waft through. And I felt like I made a lot of lovely apple friendships through that. And then later, when I was in places like Charlottesville, for instance, I found that, you know, I would run into people where maybe we thought a little bit differently about some political issues, but we could always get excited about the same apple varieties. And we could talk about apple history. I would tell people about these wonderful apple stories. One of the most inspiring figures for me is John Adams, who was very hands-on with his apple growing. I mean, he was putting seaweed into his compost pile and spreading it along on his meadow and growing his own apple trees, and he and his wife Abigail making their own cider.
4: And he wasn't using slave labor like Jefferson was.
5: Yeah, I mean, that was the inspiring part. He was, you know, the only one of that group that wasn't using slaves. So it felt good to tell people some of these stories about how dedicated he was to having a gill of cider every morning. He thought it was a health-giving habit, and he was right. It was his dream that his grandchildren would one day eat an apple from an apple tree planted by his own hand. And for me, that's profoundly moving. It's the ultimate act of generosity to plant these trees and care for them and just trust that this is going to be your legacy. I know this was my dad's legacy to me. And so I feel like I want to have that be my legacy, not just for my own children, but for a cohort of children.
4: Priyanka Kumar is the author of The Light Between Apple Trees, Rediscovering the Wild Through a Beloved American Fruit. Thank you so much, Priyanka.
5: It's my pleasure. Thank you, Jenny.
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4: Tom Tiger engineered our show. Allison Lierstein composed our themes. 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Steve Crowood is our executive producer. I'm Jenny Doering.
6: And I'm Paloma Beltran. 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
15: Welcome to the newsroom. I'm Charlotte Gallagher. Coming up.
16: The settlers attacked us and we were trapped inside my house. There were more than 70 people hurling stones at us.
15: Palestinians attacked again in the West Bank. There's been international condemnation, but now the Israeli Prime Minister criticizes the settlers too. The search for the missing in Nepal continues.
17: There's no information on how many people are still alive there or what state they are in. There is no credible information. All they tell us is that rescue is continuing.
15: As the new king begins his reign, we assess the popularity of Norway's royal family.
18: It took a dip around February when it really became quite clear the extent of the now Queen Mette Marit's relationship with Jeffrey Epstein.
15: And the row continues over Lake Ontario, or Lake America, as President Trump wants it called.
19: BBC News with Chris Barrow. 2,500 people remain missing in Nepal following Wednesday's flash flood. China says a further 500 are unaccounted for in neighbouring Tibet. Close to 700 people are confirmed dead. Nepali army rescuers are engaged in a desperate bid to save numerous hydroelectric project workers thought to be trapped inside tunnels. On the Tibetan side of the border, Chinese rescue teams have been searching for any survivors. Laura Bicker has been monitoring events from Beijing.
20: That lake that had formed within the debris of the landslide just up from the main catastrophic site on the Tibetan side of the border has begun to subside. Now remember, there was panic in the last 24 hours after it started to overflow. Rescuers had to stop all operations. Well, now Chinese officials say the water is receding and receding slowly. So that is some good news.
19: Early results in Iceland's referendum on whether to resume talks on joining the European Union indicate that results are on a knife edge. If the population votes yes, accession talks will resume, and any agreement would have to be put to Icelanders in a second referendum. David Bamford reports.
21: Icelanders have been staunchly independent since the 1944 referendum ended their union with Denmark. But when the country's banking system collapsed following the global financial crisis of 2008, a left-wing government championed joining the European Union. Accession talks opened and advanced quickly. However, in 2013, a new Eurosceptic government suspended the process, saying Iceland could lose control of its vital fisheries. Today, it faces greater geopolitical and financial pressures and a centre-left government urging the population to resume the accession process.
19: The Israeli Prime Minister has condemned settlers who again attacked the Palestinian village of Kusra in the occupied West Bank. Benjamin Netanyahu called them rioters who harmed Israel's standing in the world, and he said they would be arrested. The settlers took over a home with a Palestinian family still inside. Katie Watson reports from Jerusalem.
22: Benjamin Netanyahu called the settlers a handful of rioters who were violating the law. The president, Isaac Herzog, said it was a stain on the face of Israel. The number of Israeli settlements and outposts has escalated in recent years, most notably since Hamas attacked Israel in October 2023. All settlements are illegal under international law. Outposts are also illegal under Israeli law, though they're often supported by state services and funding.
19: President Zelensky has ordered an investigation after a Russian airstrike detonated munitions in a warehouse near a residential area outside Ukraine's capital, Kyiv, killing 37 people. Dozens were injured in a series of blasts in the village of Mila. BBC News. NASA will launch a new space telescope later today to create an unprecedented atlas of the universe and to map more than a billion galaxies. The $4 billion telescope is named after the astronomer Nancy Grace Roman, who became known as the mother of the Hubble telescope. Our science correspondent Palab Ghosh reports.
23: Dr. Nancy Grace Roman was warned off physics by teachers who told her it was not for girls. She ignored them and went on to become NASA's first chief astronomer in 1960. Soon, her namesake will be a million miles from Earth, scanning the skies with Hubble, the space telescope she made possible. The Roman Space Telescope has a mirror the same size as Hubble's, but its camera has a wider field of view, so sees at least 100 times more sky at once. Its 5-year mission is to map more than a billion galaxies.
19: The Venezuelan interim president, Delcy Rodriguez, has said that the oil agreement with the United States, announced on Saturday, will preserve Venezuela's sovereignty over its natural resources. She said the deal, which gives the U.S. control over more than 65 billion barrels of oil reserves, will remain in force for 25 years and give her country a great economic impulse. North Korea has replaced its defense minister as part of a reshuffle in the country's military leadership. No Kwang Chol has been demoted and removed from the ruling party leadership. The new defense minister is Kim Song-ji, the director of the General Political Bureau of the North Korean People's Army. Norway's King Haakon has used his first public speech since taking the throne to pay tribute to his late father. The new monarch described King Harald, who died on Friday, aged 89, as generous and kind. Throughout the day, thousands of mourners laid cards, flowers and flags outside the Royal Palace in Oslo. That's the latest world news from the BBC.
15: Hello, you're listening to The Newsroom with me, Charlotte Gallagher. And we begin in the occupied West Bank. That's from a video recorded by a Palestinian man of large crowds throwing stones at him. You can hear him say in Arabic that settlers have surrounded his home. Dozens of settlers attacked two Palestinian villages, including Kusra, where they've also been stopping supplies from reaching some villages for weeks. Louay Beirouti said his family was under siege by settlers and the Israeli army.
16: The settlers attacked us and we were trapped inside my house. There were more than 70 people hurling stones at us. The army fired tear gas, so we climbed on the roof where the group continued throwing stones. We called the police, but they never arrived. The army didn't stop the settlers. They instead detained us with handcuffs and blindfolds, as if we were the terrorists. Then they kept us in a military vehicle for 40 minutes and beat anyone who spoke out.
15: The ferocity of Saturday's attacks prompted rare condemnation from Prime Minister Benjamin Netanyahu. Doron Spielman is his spokesman.
0: These acts were committed by a small group of rioters. They do not represent the law-abiding Jewish community in Judea and Samaria. On the contrary, they caused that community a grave injustice. Their actions violate the law, they endanger both Jews and Arabs, and they interfere with the Israel Defense Forces as they carry out vital security missions, and of course, they harm Israel's international legitimacy.
15: Our correspondent in Jerusalem, Katie Watson, told me more about the latest violence.
2: There were two particular areas that kind of came under scrutiny. The village of Kusra, and that has been in the spotlight in the last month. But what we saw earlier today were dozens of settlers that were attacking the village of Kusra. I spoke to a resident there, Louis Riddy, an American Palestinian who earlier this month actually kind of made headlines. He flew back from the US to protect his house, and he was telling me that this incident happened close to his house. He reckoned around 40 settlers had started throwing rocks. He did alert the Israel Defense Force, who dispatched vehicles and tear gas, and the IDF has said that they were dispatched after there were violent clashes that had occurred, and security forces also identified rioters, some who'd barricaded themselves inside a Palestinian home while some residents were inside. But there was also a separate incident in the town of Jalud where there were some foreign journalists who were injured after some masked settlers attacked them as well.
15: And what's really rare about this is that there has been condemnation of the settlers by the Prime Minister of Israel.
2: Yeah, that's right. So the Prime Minister, Benjamin Netanyahu, said that he has strongly condemned these acts. It was a handful of rioters, he said, were violating the law, causing a grave injustice to law-abiding Jewish community. That was also followed by President Herzog, who said that he condemned these incidents that were in complete violation of the laws and values of the state of Israel. So, you know, all settlements are illegal under international law. These outposts, they're also illegal under Israeli law, but quite often they're also supported by state services and funding, and kind of that this condemnation certainly is not something that we see all the time.
15: Do you think it's international pressure as well, given that the US ambassador to Israel, Mike Huckabee, had even been critical of these settlers, who's been very supportive of Israel? Do you think Mr. Netanyahu is worried about how the international community is viewing Israel?
2: Yeah, I mean, you know, given that there's been this sharp rise in expansion of settlements, we've definitely seen, you know, a huge rise, especially since the attack from Hamas on Israel in October 2023. You know, the number of settlements has definitely increased. You know, there has been a condemnation. There's, you know, Benjamin Netanyahu's facing elections, in the next month or so, clearly under pressure. And it's given that they are, you know, illegal under international law, it certainly doesn't make Israel look very good, and it, you know, especially right now. So, you know, there has been a condemnation pretty broadly, but the fact that it's been seen here in Israel as well, which is not so common, I think says a lot.
15: Katie Watson in Jerusalem. As rescue efforts to continue to find the survivors of the catastrophic floods in Nepal and Tibet, relatives are struggling to identify the victims of the disaster. Nearly 700 bodies have been recovered so far, but more than 3,000 people are still missing. Nepalese soldiers are desperately trying to save hundreds of workers who are trapped in the tunnels of a hydroelectric plant. Meanwhile, families are gathering at morgues, hospitals and army bases across the region in search of their loved ones. Our correspondent Azadeh Mashiri reports from Kathmandu.
3: An agonizing search for answers. On a mortuary wall, pictures of the bodies that have been recovered. Men, women, infants. The injuries so graphic, some of the faces are unrecognizable. Poster to poster, Mortiraj tries to find his uncle. Police believe they've matched him to a photo.
4: Actually, we don't know.
3: He says with little information from the authorities, he took the search into his own hands.
4: I mean, they say AIDS.
3: 66-year-old Ram Bahadur was a British Army officer. The bus he was traveling on washed away in the flood. Mortiraj gave police the last known location of his mobile phone. They told him it matches the area where that body was found.
5: So he was working in a hydro tunnel?
6: Yes, he's working in hydro.
3: Others have no word from the authorities. They've come here desperate for news. Ashok's brother, Harish, is one of the hundreds of people trapped in tunnels.
17: There's no information on how many people are still alive there or what state they are in. There is no credible information. All they tell us is that rescue is continuing.
3: Small cries beneath the rubble. Amid the devastation, hope still surfaces. Child, don't be scared, the rescuers say. For days, Manisha has been lying here. She is now recovering in hospital, according to the police. Manisha is just one of the thousands who've been saved. While emergency operations continue, Nepal is on high alert, wary of more flooding and grappling with the chaos of the aftermath.
15: Azadeh Mashiri, and all the latest updates on that story are on our website. 37 people have been killed in a Russian drone strike that hit a warehouse that was being used to store ammunition in a residential area on the outskirts of Kyiv. More than 400 families have been evacuated. The Ukrainian president, Volodymyr Zelensky, said it was horrific negligence to store deadly explosives near civilians. Our Ukraine correspondent, Dan Johnson, filed this report from the village of Myla.
1: Emergency teams spent the day searching for casualties and dealing with unexploded munitions scattered across the neighbourhood. The Pavlenko family home is just 200 metres from the ammunition warehouse, but they had no idea. Lyubov showed me around the ruined remains of their home, covered with shattered glass and splintered wood.
8: I'm still kind of numb. I don't know. Once I come around a little tomorrow, I'll probably have an even bigger breakdown.
9: Who do you hold responsible for this?
8: Who? Russia, their government, the people, Russians themselves.
1: A Russian drone hit the warehouse, detonating stacks of ammunition and damaging 130 nearby homes. President Zelensky said munitions should never be stored in residential areas, but he referenced a similar incident last month, which killed seven people. Two defense company bosses are being questioned. The president said another such crime was unacceptable, and allegations of criminal negligence are being investigated.
10: The first strike hit an ammunition storage facility, one that definitely shouldn't have been there, belonging to the defense forces. It detonated shells, mines, other ammunition, and drones. The scale is significant.
1: And here there is anger. We met Boris Daniliuk, whose home was hit.
24: Why weren't precautions taken here? Why? What were they thinking? The authorities, the Ministry of Defense, why was this allowed at the warehouse in a place where they used to store food?
1: Did you have any idea you were living so close to an ammunition store?
24: There was no information at all, none whatsoever.
1: 400 families have been moved from their homes as the clear-up continues. Kyiv has come under relentless Russian attack over the past 48 hours, but this incident leaves people questioning Ukraine's responsibility for keeping its people safe.
15: Dan Johnson. The new king of Norway, Håkon VIII, has given his first speech since taking the throne. His father, King Harald, died on Friday after reigning for more than 35 years. The new monarch paid tribute to his father, describing him as generous and kind, and also praised Norway's welfare state. King Håkon warned Norwegians that uncertain times lie ahead.

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3: From PRX, this is Living on Earth. I'm Jenny Doring.
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6: Sunset Dunes is a 50-acre park at the edge of San Francisco along the Pacific Coast. It used to be a four-lane highway and has been converted into a recreational space for people to walk and bike and sit by the ocean, have a bite to eat, and just enjoy our Pacific Coast.
3: Also, why gardening can help people with special needs.
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3: 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Stick around.
8: Live from NPR News in Washington, I'm Windsor Johnston. Nepal is turning to other countries for help as the search continues for thousands of people missing after catastrophic flooding. Foreign Minister Shishir Kanal says international support is being brought in to some of the hardest hit areas.
9: We have requested specific and specialized assistance from our friendly neighbors, where such support can further strengthen our search and rescue efforts in areas such as opening the tunnel where people have been trapped, technologies that help us locate people alive in affected areas, quick forensic and DNA analysis, and mortuaries to keep the bodies.
8: Teams from India, China, and South Korea have been sent into disaster zones to assist Nepalese crews. Some are focusing on hydro-powered tunnels where people remain trapped. At least 750 people have been killed across Nepal and neighboring Tibet, and more than 3,000 are still missing. Authorities are also warning that additional flooding remains possible as rescue operations continue. The premier of Ontario is fighting back over President Trump's renaming of Lake Ontario. Dan Karpinchuk reports Doug Ford has unveiled a large sign that sends a clear message to the White House.
10: The sign at the small lakeside community of Winona on the outskirts of Hamilton reads, Lake Ontario, now and always. And Ontario Premier Doug Ford says the message to President Trump is that Canadians are resilient and, quote, will never ever back down from a bully. Ford echoed what Prime Minister Carney had said a couple of days ago, that Trump can call it whatever he wants, but he says the rest of the world will always call it Lake Ontario. Tensions have been frayed since trade negotiations collapsed more than a week ago, each side accusing the other of wanting changes just before a deadline for new 50% tariffs on Canadian goods to kick in. Ottawa unveiled retaliatory tariffs, which will take effect on September the 8th. For NPR News, I'm Dan Karpinchuk in Toronto.
8: Mass Jewish settlers continued attacks on a besieged Palestinian community in the Israeli-occupied West Bank on Saturday. In a separate incident, a U.S. media crew was assaulted. NPR's Kerry Khan reports both incidents are drawing a rare rebuke from Israel, but no arrests have been made.
11: Masked attackers threw stones and trapped residents inside a home in the Palestinian village of Kusra, where residents have been under siege from settlers in incidents that have drawn widespread international outcry. Despite the promises of stepped-up police and military patrols in the village, settlers returned Saturday throwing stones at the home. There has been a dramatic rise in attacks on Palestinians in the West Bank, with at least 79 killed since the beginning of the year, according to the UN. Kerry Khan, NPR News, Tel Aviv.
8: This is NPR News in Washington. A far-right commentator who applauded President Trump's immigration crackdown has been arrested and deported back to the United Kingdom. NPR's Chris Arnold reports the Department of Homeland Security said he was in the country illegally.
12: Milo Yiannopoulos last summer posted on social media, quote, "We have got to deport millions and millions and millions of people. Without that, nothing else matters." It turns out, according to DHS, he himself was in the country illegally, and he has now been deported to the UK. DHS says when he entered the country in 2019, he had legal status, but he later skipped an immigration hearing. Yiannopoulos has sparked controversy for his comments criticizing feminism, Muslims in America, and his alleged ties to white nationalists. Some in the MAGA movement have also criticized him for being an ally of former Congresswoman Marjorie Taylor Greene, and some were celebrating his arrest. Chris Arnold, NPR News.
8: Jury deliberations are set to resume tomorrow in the murder trial of Lindsay Clancy, the Massachusetts mother accused of killing her three children in 2023. Both sides agree Clancy killed the children, but jurors must decide whether she was criminally responsible. Her attorneys say she was suffering from postpartum psychosis and that inadequate medical care worsened her condition. Prosecutors argue the killings were planned. Deliberations began on Thursday and continued Friday without a verdict. I'm Windsor Johnston, NPR News in Washington.
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15: From PRX and the Jennifer and Ted Stanley Studios at the University of Massachusetts Boston, this is an encore edition of Living on Earth. I'm Paloma Beltran.
16: And I'm Jenny Doring. The four-lane Great Highway used to run along the Pacific Ocean on the west side of San Francisco. But in April 2025, this pavement became a little slice of paradise. Now visitors to Sunset Dunes Park can bike, walk, skate, and play next to the water. Zach Lipton is a volunteer with the nonprofit Friends of Sunset Dunes, and he joins us now to talk about this highway's transformation. Welcome to Living on Earth, Zach.
17: Thank you so much. Glad to be here.
16: So for someone who's maybe never been to San Francisco or to Sunset Dunes Park, what might they find at this park? You know, what is it like?
17: Sure. Sunset Dunes is a 50-acre park at the edge of San Francisco along the Pacific coast. It used to be a four-lane highway and has been converted into a recreational space for people to walk and bike and sit by the ocean, have a bite to eat, and just enjoy our Pacific coast. So we brought in 11 local artists to paint murals, 5 sculptures from around the Bay Area. The city has installed benches made out of logs that have fallen in recent storms from the park with natural log seating, a bike park and a skate area down at Slope, which has become popular. And of course, just the Pacific Ocean view is the star of the show.
16: Yeah, and that wonderful ocean breeze. What about the sculptures? What are some of those things that kids can play around on?
17: Sure. One of my favorites is a piece that it's just called Spinning Rock. It's a 20,000-pound rock that is on a spinner. And just the look of delight when kids and adults, when everyone realizes you can just push this rock and start spinning it around, is a lot of fun. We have a giant octopus the kids love to climb on, some giraffes down by the zoo. So it's been a lot of fun.
16: And by the way, from the pictures that I've seen, it looks fairly flat. A lot of San Francisco famously has some very steep hills, but not so much for this park, huh?
17: Yes, it is a perfectly flat space, which is great for people, especially riding bikes. I know folks who have come out learned to ride a bike there during the pandemic as an adult using Sunset Dunes. And then, you know, they started off shaky and just kind of using it for recreation. And because of the confidence of that, started riding a bike for transportation all around the city. And so spaces like this, I think, are important to help people find alternative modes of transportation and get comfortable using them.
16: So, you know, going from a four-lane roadway to a coastal park, how exactly did we get here?
17: So let's go back all the way to just give you the long version of the history. The entire western side of San Francisco originally was just sand dunes. And in the 1800s, some folks started creating a coastal path back when a road really was a recreational facility. This is a place to go ride your horse along the ocean. In time, that road was paved, but it always, for over a century, has been part of the city's Recreation and Parks Department, even though gradually it kept shifting from a recreational use to really just transportation. Gradually, it got widened to four lanes. And then during the pandemic, there was a huge need in San Francisco for socially distanced outdoor recreation. And the city converted a couple of streets to recreational facilities, including what was the Great Highway. And a lot of people really loved it and just were coming out there for a daily walk, for a bike ride, and just to enjoy being there. And a group of friends and neighbors got together and started what was then called Friends at the Great Highway. We've started putting on fun events like the Great Hauntway, which is an annual Halloween carnival for kids, trick-or-treating along the road.
16: Oh, cool.
17: And other events, and ultimately organizing around what can we do to keep the space and preserve it. A few years ago, it was converted from full-time park into part-time. Cars would drive on it on weekdays, and people could use it on the weekends. And then ultimately, we ran a campaign, a ballot measure last November for the city to vote on its future. 55% of the city voted that they wanted it to be a full-time park. And then we worked quickly with the city, with the California Coastal Commission, to make that vision a reality and start its transformation.
16: Yeah, certainly the pandemic, it really kind of transformed the way that people thought about access to open space.
17: It really did. And I think there's a lesson there in that a lot of these things, you really have to try them in order for people to see the benefit of them. That we always like to say that the park sells itself more than we can ever explain its benefits to people. And this is something where if a few years ago you said, yeah, let's turn the Great Highway into a park, people would look at you like you were crazy. But having tried it during the pandemic and having just had the chance for people to experience it, all of a sudden it makes a lot more sense. And I think there's a spirit of experimentation there that cities can embrace, whether it's this or other environmental efforts, that it's okay to just try things and see how they go.
16: You know, one of the interesting aspects you mentioned is that this became a full-time park by popular vote. How popular is the park now and how in use is it?
17: It's definitely very popular. It's become one of the city's most visited parks immediately, which is great to see. We're seeing over 10,000 visitors on the average weekend. We had 13,000 visitors.

0: Beltrán. In the late 1800s, the British garden designer, writer, and artist Gertrude Jekyll wrote, "A garden is a grand teacher. Above all, it teaches entire trust." And for people with developmental or physical disabilities, growing plants in a garden may offer personal growth opportunities that unlock new possibilities outside of a garden too. This kind of transformation is something avid gardener Jill Mays of Cape Cod, Massachusetts, has seen again and again in her work with disabled children and adults. Jill is an occupational therapist by training, and several years ago, she combined her interest and began to volunteer with the Truro Community Children's Garden. Her book, Nurturing Nature, A Guide to Gardening for Special Needs, is relevant to people of all ages and abilities. She's worked with people who have physical disabilities as well as those on the autism spectrum. Jill Mays, welcome to Living on Earth.
1: Thank you so much for having me.
0: So, Jill, you run a weekly gardening group for adults with disabilities. What is it about gardening that is so beneficial to this population?
1: Well, the garden offers a smorgasbord of sensory input, you know, obviously visual, but then there's the smelling and hearing things and then the moving around. And all of those things are very helpful and impactful to help engage this population. We have like billions and billions of input coming into our brain all the time. And we need filters to be able to figure out what to pay attention to and not to. And some people don't have effective filters in terms of being able to say, I can pay attention to this and not pay attention to that. And so a lot of people have hypersensitivities to touch. Others have hypersensitivities to sound. Even visual hypersensitivities can happen where they have difficulty processing certain kinds of lights or whatever, make them uncomfortable. And then there's people who, you know, have the whole ball of wax, so to speak, and, you know, they're really in a very difficult state.
0: How does participating in gardening mitigate that discomfort?
1: So, for instance, after we have a welcoming and introductions where we're facilitating some socialization, we do a walk through an edible garden, an edible landscape. And along the way, we are looking at things and talking about our observations. And then there's always mint and lemon balm and things that I pull up and let them smell. And what that does is it activates the olfactory system. They love to look at the butterflies because you can look at the details and then they fly around. And so you're really activating the visual system in near point and then scanning. And then we always have a task to do. Usually it's weeding. And a lot of times they begin with, oh, no, I don't want to touch the dirt and I can't do that. And I'll say, I understand. All you need to do is 5 times. 1, 2, 3, 4, 5. Yeah, you did a great job. The next time it's 10 times. And so we begin to build resilience. And the other thing is a lot of the people who are on the spectrum have a lot of hypersensitivities, especially to touch. And when they're in the garden, they're able to tolerate that either by they have gloves or I help explain to them that they're absolutely able to go wash their hands immediately. And so that's one aspect is that they begin to tolerate in that respect. But also because there's so much other sensory things, stimuli going on, it helps mitigate their focus on the discomfort of touch. And also by being uncomfortable with touch, they have difficulty engaging with other people because people are unpredictable and they kind of want to stay in control. So the more we can help mediate that discomfort to touch, the more they're able to begin engaging socially.
0: And can you tell us a story, Jill, you know, maybe about a participant in the gardening group for whom you saw a significant change in their behavior over time?
1: Absolutely. One young woman, very bright on the spectrum and has a lot of difficulty engaging with other people. So she would come to the garden group and was very, very reticent to even, you know, always followed behind with needed encouragement to follow our group on the tour and was always like 5 or 10 feet behind. And over time, we were able to get her to be engaged in all of the tasks to the point where she became a helper. So in socialization, there's parallel work and play where people are working alongside each other. So that was

0: It's a first step. And over the course of a summer, at the end of each of our groups, we have a project that we do. And so things like potting up plants. And she was able to engage in cooperative work, helping another person in the member of the group. So we went from very basic social skills to really much more engaged participation.
1: So she really evolved in terms of teamwork, it sounds like.
0: Teamwork, yeah, we actually end up with a good amount of teamwork, which is really lovely.
1: So, Jill, besides the anecdotal evidence, what does the science tell us about autism and gardening?
0: So there have been several studies in which children participated in garden groups, and the studies have found that their emotional IQ, which includes self-awareness, self-regulation, motivation, empathy, and social skills, that improved, and also social IQ, which is increased communication in this initiation and completion of tasks and improvement in adaptive behaviors, that also improved. So just participating for a 6 to 8 week program, they had really significant gains in those areas.
1: And I understand that you were an occupational therapist. What are some of the experiences that inspired you to write a guide for gardening with special needs?
0: Well, what I found when I started working in the garden, originally helping out with a children's garden that was in Truro, is that all of the skills that I worked at in the clinic and in classrooms were happening organically in the garden. So developing motor skills and the sensory processing things that I talk about in terms of helping people engage more effectively. All of those things were happening in the garden. And then I was invited to volunteer with a farmer in the school, in the Truro school. And what I saw was one particular event was with sixth graders. They were having to move compost from a big compost pile to the beds. You would think this would be like, oh my God. But you would think they were going to a rock concert. They were so pumped up, jumping up and down and happy. And it clicked for me so one of the huge things that I do in the clinic is working with children in terms of the filters that we've talked about, being able to help them with their sensory processing. And the first thing we need to do is something called heavy work, which activates nerves in the joints. And the nerves in the joints shoot up to the area of the brain that activates filters in the brain. The fancy word is inhibitory neurons. And so it's kind of like a Super Mario going ch-ch-ch-ch, kind of erasing all of the extra input. So these are pre-adolescent, adolescent kids. And you know, they're like climbing the wall. They're crazy with hormones and, you know, social anxiety and everything. And so what they did was they were just really, really loving this. And this was a big aha moment for me because I was like, wow, this gardening is so incredibly helpful for people to reduce anxiety and activate those filters.
1: Yeah, nature really is healing and powerful. So if someone wanted to start a weekly gardening group in their own neighborhood, how might they make their gardening space more accessible for people with disabilities, like people on the spectrum, for example?
0: Yes, there's certain considerations that you want to have for people who are on the spectrum and neurodiverse. The number one rule when you're forming a garden and you want to work with this population is first to make sure that it's a successful experience. That's number one. So number two is that you need to be flexible in the approach that you use with these people. So for instance, you want to take a look at what their abilities are and sort of match the activities and the tasks to what their abilities are, what their capabilities are. So for instance, let's take weeding. If an individual has a little bit of trouble, like discerning, say, visual perception, being able to tell the difference, literally the weeds from the plants, so to speak, you want to make sure that it's successful for them and they're not yanking up seedling tomato plants or something. So you're going to put them in an area where it's pretty much all weeds, or you're going to make very clear demarcation between what is the weeding and what is the actual plant, you know, even blocking off an area. Another example would be seeding. So that's something that requires fine motor control and, again, visual attention. And there's a lot of people who struggle with that. And so you're going to look at a couple strategies that you might want to use. One would be looking at the size of the seeds. So for instance, bean seeds are great, and a lot of people can manage those. They can see them, they can see where they place them, and that's great. But something like a carrot seed or lettuce seeds are very small and flaky, and that would be really hard. However, that doesn't mean that individuals can't do that. You just have to be flexible in terms of what kind of sowing of the seeds that you do. And a lot of the groups that I've run, we do broadcasting, which is you take a fistful of seeds and you toss them in. And then a couple weeks later, when the seedlings come up, you have a new job, which is thinning the seeds. And that's a much easier task to do. So those are just examples of where gardeners have very specific ways that they do things, but you want to kind of think out of the box in terms of how you go about to make sure that these activities are accessible for them.
1: You said the number one thing for making gardening accessible for neurodiverse people is that they have a successful experience. What do you mean by a successful experience, and how do you do that?
0: That's a great question. First of all, you really want them to feel joy. You want them to experience joy when they're in the garden. And the first thing is that they feel like they understand what's happening and they're capable of doing what is asked of them. You don't want them to feel overwhelmed. So you're going to make it very clear what the instructions are, and you're going to match the ability with what the individual is capable of doing. You also sort of coach them. And for instance, a lot of times, you know, their first response is, oh, I can't do that, especially like weeding, you know, bending over. And it's like, no, that's too hard. And so I measure it. I say, look it, I understand it is hard. So no worries. I'm just going to let you, you only need to do five, yank up five weeds, you know, and I say one, two, three, four, five. And I give them a big hands, you know, yay, hooray, you did a great job and you are all done. So you do incrementally. You don't start with, okay, today we're going to weed and we're going to plan, where you just take little tiny tidbits of activities at a time. And I will say that over time, those individuals, for instance, with the weeding that are like, I can't do that, whether it was for tactile reasons or endurance reasons, by the end of the season, we're yanking up entire beds pretty successfully. So it builds over time.
1: And then what about for people with physical disabilities, like people who use a wheelchair? How do we make gardening more approachable for those populations?
0: Yes, that's a great question. And I might add that for a lot of the neurodiverse people, many of them have some physical limitations. So all the things that we just talked about are applicable and that we're going to talk about now specifically. So there's a lot of ways that you can activate making gardening accessible. One is something called a table bed, where you actually have the bed where you put the soil, and it's like, it literally is like a table with a lot of clearance. So wheelchairs can go underneath it and they can work directly there. And obviously just having higher raised beds is helpful, but there's other strategies that you can use as well, like doing vertical gardening. So you have pots and then you have things growing. So it's much easier for someone with a walker or a wheelchair to reach, and then there's pots that you can put on dollies and move to the location that people are, as opposed to them having to go to it. And then for people who are still mobile but are starting to find their bodies are saying, this is too much for me, there's wonderful things like chairs and benches. And I just started, because I needed to demonstrate at all the talks I give, you know, some examples of this, I got this beautiful purple kneeler that I absolutely love, because now I used to be able to only garden for about an hour or so, and then my body was saying, stop it. And now I am back to gardening 3, 4, 5 hours, because it distributes. I can push down with my arms so that it's not just my knees and hips. I can distribute all of the stress throughout my body instead.
1: Yeah. One thought that came to mind when reading your book is that, you know, we will all progress into becoming differently abled people, right? So all of these tips and tricks are really useful for all of us, honestly, at the end of the day.
0: Yeah, exactly. So the title of the book is For Special Needs, Gardening for Special Needs, but we really all have special needs. And from the birth, you know, from the cradle, children really need to be engaged, moving, and outside. As we get older, we need to disconnect from our devices to help de-stress. And then way at the other end of the life cycle, It's a use it or lose it situation. So whereas children are gardening to develop skills, the elderly are gardening in a way that can help them maintain skills in ways that, you know, just going to the gym doesn't do. It's incredibly impactful.
1: As a society, what do we lose by not incorporating differently abled people into nature-based activities like gardening?
0: Well, these are the most vulnerable people. You know, they have a lot of stress in their life from internal things, and also they are oftentimes isolated. And gardening is something, as we've mentioned throughout talking, that there's so many ways that it helps to calm us down, de-stress us. It makes us healthier. And so they will be able to benefit enormously. But the other thing is that these are wonderful people. And gardening is a great equalizer. And so people of all different walks of life can garden together. And so it is an opportunity that there's more of a commingling, so to speak, and that both can share together in the joys of gardening.
1: Jill Mays is the author of Nurturing Nature, A Guide to Gardening for Special Needs. Jill, thank you so much for joining us.
0: Oh, thank you. It was wonderful.

0: subtle gray plumage of the great blue heron can be appreciated across open water and wetlands in much of the Western Hemisphere. Explorer-in-residence Mark Sethlender observed a mother heron nurturing her chicks by the Black Hall River in Connecticut.
1: The fog is like snow. Snow when it is dry and fine and pure white or blue white. Safe, a blanket, safe and soft. Like pressing your face into fresh powder, eyes open. Though the sun is awake now, like snow on a very cold morning, the fog remains and does not burn away. How it glows, the bright wick of a lantern that persists, insensitive to the flame. Sound also is made indefinite, vague. Yet I know what I hear, the rolling, crackling chatter of young great blue herons begging to be fed. I see their shadows now through the fog, their mother also, who has been long and far away down the great river into the tributaries and the shallows where she steps carefully, creature of stealth and purpose, who seeks until she finds. Only then does she return. She stands now at the rim of the nest, high in the bare, bone-like limbs of the tree, her neck long, her long beak pointing, as if withholding. Her children reaching, grabbing, stabbing. Finally, finally, she raises the fish from her crop and lets it fall between them. It is as if they have never been fed, never, neither one. As if the idea of food is novel. How they struggle with this pudgy little fish, how to approach it, grasp it, how to take it apart and swallow it, this new object that means life.
0: That's Living on Earth, Explorer in Residence, Mark Sethlender. 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
0: It's Living on Earth. I'm Paloma Beltran.
2: And I'm Jenny Doring. Apple picking season is just getting underway here in North America. We'll sample Honeycrisp and Ginger Gold, Blondie and Macintosh, Cortland and Macoun, and of course, fresh hot apple cider donuts. But few of us know the fascinating and complex science and history behind the iconic apple. Priyanka Kumar is the author of The Light Between Apple Trees, Rediscovering the Wild Through a Beloved American Fruit. And she joins us now. Welcome to Living on Earth, Priyanka.
5: Thanks so much for having me here, Jenny.
2: So throughout this book, you keep returning to some formative childhood experiences with apples and apple trees. Can you take me to the setting of your childhood and how did that environment shape who you are today?
5: Sure. I was incredibly fortunate to grow up in the foothills of the Himalayas, and these were beautiful, pristine areas that scientists now know are among the top 20 most valuable biodiversity hotspots on our planet. So I was living in the heart of the apple growing region there. And so I remember myself as a 2-year-old child wandering among these mature apple trees, mother trees, and just feeling that they are these beings that are towering over me. And a little later, when I started walking to school every day, I would see these mountains that were streaked with snow. And strangely, I felt like they were my friends. I would have conversations with them. I mean, I would say that I didn't have a lot of toys to speak of, but in a sense, nature was my playground.
2: I mean, it sounds like it was a place that was imbued with magic for you as a kid.
5: Yeah, and I think it really unlocked my imagination. I mean, for one, it made me a lifelong naturalist. I mean, certainly in this book, I circle back to a core formative memory. When I was about 4 years old, my dad took me to a magical apple orchard, and I spent the entire day weaving among the trees and experiencing the same connection that I did with the mountains. And I felt like these trees were living beings, and I could be with them and not be lonely. And then at the end of the day, we walked up to this little glass turret. I was sitting on my dad's lap, and the orchardist came up to us and offered us a yellow apple. And I took it and bit into it. And sitting up there in this glass turret, looking down at all those trees that I'd spent the whole day with, biting into this apple, I felt like the earth herself was giving me an apple-scented kiss. And I just felt very close to all the elements. And I felt like this is it. I'm a child of all of these elements. I belong here. And I think in some way, that was the spark for the rest of my life.
2: It's beautiful. So apple trees, fruit trees have evolved and been cultivated over thousands of years. They appear in countless stories across cultures and religions. You write about this in your book, and here you are adding your own story to this tapestry. Why do you think the symbolism of the apple has endured for so long?
5: But there's something powerful about fruit trees. I almost think sometimes that fruit trees are a symbol of love. You know, I have a chapter in the book called Love Notes from Nature. I feel like a fruit tree is the ultimate love note from nature. It's giving you the shade. There's also this aroma, and you settle into yourself, you know, whether it's the blossoms or the ripening fruit. And then, you know, just the act of reaching up and grabbing the fruit. I feel like many of my joyous memories have to do with that. I mean, it's not always an apple tree, but sometimes it's like an apricot or a peach or a cherry tree. Just this feeling of being supported by nature. I mean, I'm very interested as a naturalist in the inner workings of nature, but I think I'm also interested in all these fascinating ways in which nature supports us. And I think a fruit tree is a very powerful symbol of that.
2: Absolutely. And when you think about, like, you know, it's love notes from nature, as you say, it's also all of the care that people have put into cultivating these varieties over time. There's a lot to be thankful for, I guess, when you reach for an apple in a tree.
5: I mean, the history of apple trees in America is mind-blowing. And we've had apple trees here for over 400 years now. And if you go back and think about how the early settlers and the Jesuit priests brought, you know, they tucked apple seeds into their pockets, you know, when they were coming to America. And the first thing that they did, even before they started to, you know, make any kind of a one-room dwelling, is they planted those seeds. That was like the first act. It was so important.
2: Yeah, you write about, you know, Quebec, when these Jesuit priests were coming to North America, they would plant apple trees there. And then also the Spanish in the Southwest, where you are now.
5: Yeah, I mean, a lot of times we think about settlers from England bringing apple trees, or perhaps Ireland, and that is so true. But there's an equally rich history of French settlers and Spanish conquistadores bringing in little apple seeds, which they planted and nurtured with great care. So one of the things that really amazes me is there's a orchard here, Las Golondrinas. It's an old orchard, and they grow this apple that is called the Wolf River apple. And it's amazing to look into the history of this apple and to find that it was actually planted by French settlers in Quebec way in the 1600s, and then brought down to Wisconsin by a woodsman and planted there near the Wolf River, and then brought all the way down to New Mexico and planted here. It just increases your sense of connectivity.
2: So where does the apple come from? I mean, everything that we eat and have domesticated at some point came from a wild plant. Where did the apple come from?
5: That's a great question. So it turns out that the origins of the apple are wilder than we ever imagined. So for a long time, scientists believed that the primary ancestor of the cultivar apple, this is Malus domestica, the apple that we eat today, was the wild apple, the wild Kazakh apple that grows on the flanks of the Tian Shan Mountains in Kazakhstan. Well, it turns out the story is much more complicated than that.
2: Yeah?
5: It's only in the last 20 years that genetic science has gotten us closer to understanding the true origins of the apple. It's true that they were growing, and they still do grow, in the Tian Shan Mountains, but they were soon traveling along the Silk Route and traveling through parts of Europe where the apple, the wild apple, hybridized with the wild European crab apple and then made its way to America. So now we know that the apple is this world traveler, a truly transnational fruit. So, you know, when you hold an apple in your hand today, I mean, there's a sense of adventure there, thinking about its roots.
2: Yeah, and I love it as a metaphor for, you know, when you're thinking about apples in America and this country as a melting pot of so many different traditions and cultures and ethnicities, like the apple itself is sort of woven together from different strands of ancient species.
5: Absolutely. I think for those reasons, you put it so well, Jenny, the apple truly is an American fruit because it, like America itself, the apple has been put together with all these strands. And some of those strands actually go back into deep time, where it comes from this ancient flowering rose that started growing on planet Earth about 80 million years back.
2: Wow, that's pretty deep roots.
5: That's pretty deep roots.
2: So now is a perilous time in the apple's history. What are the climate threats facing apple trees today, both in New Mexico, where you live, and elsewhere?
5: So scientists have come up with 6 climate metrics that can negatively impact apple trees. And they mostly have to do with exposure to severe heat, fewer chill hours. Apples tend to need about 500 to 1,000 chill hours for proper development of the flower and eventually the fruit. We're in the Southwest. We've been in a mega drought for the last 22 years. And it turns out that the apples in Yakima County, a lot of our apples come from Yakima County.
2: And oh, yeah.
5: So the apples there have already been adversely impacted by 5 of these 6 metrics. So when it comes to climate change, it's not something that is going to happen 5 years from now. It's already happening. We're in the throes of it right now. And for me, it certainly came home when one of the orchards where I spent time, and I know the orchardist well, John Trujillo, told me that because of global warming, which had killed off essentially all of his cherry trees, he told me that it's just too hard. He's not going to plant fruit trees anymore. And for me, it was a devastating moment. It really broke my heart because Jean is a 3rd-generation orchardist. You see how it's changing lives right in front of you. So it's no longer abstract numbers that you're dealing with, but you're face-to-face with the people who are up against it.
2: What can be done for apple trees amid these threats, and how might those actions also help the wider ecosystem to thrive?
5: You know, back when America had a love affair with apples, I mean, I think we still love apples, but we really had I think we celebrated apples more and we were more connected to them. We were growing more than 10,000 varieties of apples in this country. I mean, that's...
2: Wow.
5: That's amazing.
2: Incredible.
5: You know, there's more than 16,000 named apple varieties. And today, only about less than a fifth of those varieties are accessible to us. So one of the things that's happened with this distancing from nature, with this industrialization of apple growing, is that we have far fewer varieties. So that richness is gone. And so what happens in a changing climate, because apples are susceptible to disease, you know, viruses, fungal issues, when you have industrial apple growing with a monoculture of apples, a certain apple variety is hit. And then, you know, you lose all of those apple trees. You lose that variety. So I think if we were all growing different varieties, we would be more resilient to climate change.
2: Priyanka, your book isn't just about the history and science of apples, although that is fascinating. It's also about connecting with people. How can apples and food in general build community in today's world?
5: That's a great question. So I come from a culture where hospitality is a very important value. And one of the things that I missed a lot during the pandemic is I couldn't have people over. And so I started doing these apple tastings out in my porch. And I would bring all kinds of apple varieties and have friends and neighbors and strangers waft through. And I felt like I made a lot of lovely apple friendships through that. And then later, when I was in places like Charlottesville, for instance, I found that, you know, I would run into people where maybe we thought a little bit differently about some political issues, but we could always get excited about the same apple varieties. And we could talk about apple history. I would tell people about these wonderful apple stories. One of the most inspiring figures for me is John Adams, who was very hands-on with his apple growing. I mean, he was putting seaweed into his compost pile and spreading it along on his meadow and growing his own apple trees, and he and his wife Abigail making their own cider.
2: And he wasn't using slave labor like Jefferson was.
5: Yeah, I mean, that was the inspiring part. He was, you know, the only one of that group that wasn't using slaves. So it felt good to tell people some of these stories about how dedicated he was to having a gill of cider every morning. He thought it was a health-giving habit, and he was right. It was his dream that his grandchildren would one day eat an apple from an apple tree planted by his own hand. And for me, that's profoundly moving. It's the ultimate act of generosity to plant these trees and care for them and just trust that this is going to be your legacy. I know this was my dad's legacy to me. And so I feel like I want to have that be my legacy, not just for my own children, but for a cohort of children.
2: Priyanka Kumar is the author of The Light Between Apple Trees, Rediscovering the Wild Through a Beloved American Fruit. Thank you so much, Priyanka.
5: It's my pleasure. Thank you, Jenny.
6: 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Our crew includes Naomi Ehrenberg, Mia DiLorenzo, Abby Edgecombe, Joyam Gagneja, Mark Kausch, Mark Seth Lender, Don Lyman, Ashanti McLean, Nyung Nguyen, Ainsley O'Neill, Sophia Pandelidis, Jake Rigo, Andrew Skerritt, Bella Smith, and Elle Wilson.
2: Tom Tiger engineered our show. Allison Lierstein composed our themes. 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Steve Crowett is our executive producer. I'm Jenny Doering.
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4: I'm Lisey Camp, and this is No Small Endeavor, exploring what it means to live a good life.
11: Technology promises to help us get on top of everything, but it never works in the end because it always is expanding the size of the everything.
4: That's Oliver Berkman, author of the New York Times bestseller 4,000 Weeks, Time Management for Mortals.
11: People sort of read the title and realize the 4,000 weeks is a reference to the average human lifespan and then sort of freak out.
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11: There is something incredibly powerful about anything that we can do to sort of lead ourselves more fully into our experience. You have to attend to things in order to care about them at all.
4: All coming right up.
12: Live from NPR News in Washington, I'm Windsor Johnston. Rescue crews in Nepal are still digging through mud and debris as relief teams try to reach communities devastated by catastrophic flooding. World Vision is among the aid groups providing emergency assistance in the hardest hit areas. Dhruva Gurmachan, the program readiness manager in Kathmandu, spoke with NPR about the conditions there.
13: It is devastating. I see very terrible thing there. The people are very much saddened by the flood. Actually, they have lost everything. What I can see is only flood, sands, mods.
12: At least 750 people are confirmed dead across Nepal and Tibet, with more than 3,000 missing, including dozens of Americans. Scientists say glaciers in this region are increasingly at risk as human-caused global warming raises temperatures and accelerates melting. The labor market will be front and center for investors on Wall Street this week after the U.S. unexpectedly lost over 20,000 jobs in July. NPR's Raphael Naum reports.
14: For most of the year, the labor market has been fairly sturdy, but it has been noticeably cooling down over the past 2 months, especially in July when employers cut jobs. Federal Reserve Chair Kevin Warsh didn't appear too concerned about the slower pace of growth in the labor market, at least for now, saying in a major speech on Friday that on the employment side, the country is, quote, doing well. The U.S. will get another read on the labor market this coming Friday, with the latest numbers for August. Investors will be parsing the data to see if this is just natural cooling or whether it should be a bigger cause of concern. Raphael Naum, NPR News.
12: Michigan Democratic Senate candidate Abdul El-Sayed tried to smooth tensions with some Jewish members of his caucus during a state party convention on Saturday. Colin Jackson from Michigan Public Radio reports.
15: El-Sayed has long criticized Israel's military campaigns and the Israeli lobby's political spending. Some Jewish lawmakers have shared concerns his messaging could be stoking anti-Semitism. El-Sayed apologized to the party's Jewish caucus for past comments. He told reporters he and Democrats can disagree on Israeli policy while also agreeing on defeating Republicans.
16: I believe in the safety and the dignity of Jewish kids, like I believe in the safety and dignity of my own kids. And we can show here in Michigan that how we can disagree agreeably on some of those issues having to do with what we do 6,000 miles away.
15: Meanwhile, Republican Michigan Senate nominee Mike Rogers is trying to win his own support from Jewish Democrats. For NPR News, I'm Colin Jackson in Lansing.
12: You're listening to NPR News from Washington. President Trump's decision to rename Lake Ontario Lake America is drawing more ridicule from Canada. Ontario Premier Doug Ford unveiled a billboard yesterday declaring Lake Ontario now and always. The latest jab comes as tensions remain high between the U.S. and Canada over an escalating trade dispute. At this hour, NASA is preparing to send its newest space telescope into orbit.
17: So the rocket looks good, spacecraft looks good, nets are quiet this morning.
12: Joe Palko reports the launch is scheduled from the Kennedy Space Center, weather permitting.
18: The good news is two potentially major storms in the Atlantic Basin won't pose a problem. But Launch Weather Officer Justin McReynolds of the U.S. Space Force says local weather off the Florida coast means there's a 50-50 chance of a launch.
19: We believe there's going to be some weather around. It's the question of, is the weather going to be over the pad or away from the pad?
18: If weather does cause a delay, there's another launch opportunity on Monday morning. Once in space, the Nancy Grace Roman Space Telescope will head to a point about a million miles from Earth, where it will conduct its five-year mission. It's intended to search for new planets and galaxies, as well as a special type of exploding star called a Type 1A supernova. For NPR News, I'm Joe Palca.
12: Voters in Iceland have rejected a plan to restart negotiations to join the European Union. Nearly 53% voted against resuming talks that were suspended 13 years ago. This is NPR News.
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4: I'm Lee Seacamp. This is No Small Endeavor, exploring what it means to live a good life. This is one of our best of episodes with Oliver Berkman, author of 4,000 Weeks, one of those books, interviews that has continued to abide with me, to pay attention to the wonder that is life. Enjoy. I'm Lee Seacamp. This is No Small Endeavor, exploring what it means to live a good life. Long recovering perfectionist, and as a therapist told me years ago, I can be obsessed with productivity. So I've always loved trying new productivity systems, methods, hacks, and habits. And as Thomas Merton says somewhere, I've often found myself trying to wring every last morsel of pleasure out of some wondrous moment to the detriment of the moment's wonder. I do remain grateful for many of the habits of productivity and focus I've learned, but a particularly pernicious temptation accompanies those methods and habits, namely seeking to quantify everything, give every minute some special meaning, or make every hour especially productive. This turns out, quite counterintuitively perhaps, to be a self-defeating trap. It's this trap that our guest, Oliver Berkman, diagnoses so well in his New York Times best-selling book, 4,000 Weeks. His title, pointing to the length of a somewhat generous average lifespan. So, he opens his book this way. The average human lifespan is absurdly, terrifyingly, insultingly short. So, we learn ways to try to ignore, overcome, or defeat that finitude. For example, our productivity methods may be a primary effort to overcome that finitude. To this, Berkman says, quote, "The world is bursting with wonder, and yet it's the rare productivity guru who seems to have considered the possibility that the ultimate point of all our frenetic doing might be to experience more of that wonder," end quote. So today, take your time and relish with me this conversation with Oliver Berkman and make a bit of space for a world overflowing with the possibility of wonder. Oliver Berkman is the author of the New York Times bestseller 4,000 Weeks, which we'll be discussing today. He's also the author of other books, including The Antidote, Happiness for People Who Cannot Stand Positive Thinking. For years, he wrote a popular column for The Guardian entitled, "This Column Will Change Your Life." In his email newsletter, The Imperfectionist, he writes about productivity, mortality, the power of limits, and building a meaningful life in an age of distraction. And he lives now in the North York Moors. Welcome, Oliver.
11: Thank you very much for inviting me. Hi.
4: It's a delight to have you. I love your book, and I think one of the reasons I love your book is that you confess being a sort of productivity geek, and I too confess to that. And you and me both, for example, getting rather obsessed with people like David Allen's book, Getting Things Done. How do you get to this current book from being obsessed with productivity?
11: Well, I think it's a pretty straightforward journey, really. It's the kind of journey where you come to the end of a trail and then you need something else, right? I think what happened was that I had explored kind of every productivity technique, read every book. I was writing a column, as you mentioned, for the Guardian newspaper. One of the things I got to do was to try out all sorts of different systems for trying to get in control of my time. And I think there's actually that phenomenon, isn't there, where it's precisely because you do get to try everything out and none of it brings the kind of salvation that you were looking for, just to get immediately theological here. It's precisely because you do get to do that you sort of can have maybe some new fresh thoughts or a different perspective that I'm trying to communicate in this book. If I hadn't gone all the way down that rabbit hole, I might still be here thinking that, you know, next week I was going to find the perfect system. And there is a little part of me that still hopes that next week I'll find the perfect system, but yeah.
4: you open up saying early on in your book, you said the world is bursting with wonder, and yet it's the rare productivity guru who seems to have considered the possibility that the ultimate point of all our frenetic doing might be to experience more of that wonder. So is it simply for you that sort of getting to this sort of frustration, you got a lot done, but in getting a lot done, you weren't getting more important things done?
11: Yeah, I mean, that's definitely one of the symptoms, right? One of the things that happens if you really put a lot of effort and discipline into becoming more efficient at processing your tasks, or so I discovered anyway, was that you get really, really good at doing the least important things. And you also discover that because the supply of those tasks is effectively, you know, infinite for us in this era anyway, you don't get to the end of them. So all those plans for kind of getting on top of one's email, for example, just lead to the sense that you're answering far more email, getting far more email, because that's what happens if you reply to a lot more email, and absolutely not getting anywhere closer to what it was that you thought you were chasing. And I think another part of this, we can come to it later maybe, but I think another part of this is that I think a lot of us, certainly me in those days, feel a very strong desire to kind of, get on top of, be in control of our time. It's that sort of desire to somehow dominate, not necessarily dominate anybody else, but to, you know, be in the driver's seat of our lives, I suppose, in a way that firstly doesn't work for all sorts of reasons, but secondly does have the effect of kind of squelching out the wonder and the awe and the joy. Yeah,
4: it certainly does seem to be in my experience as well that the better I got at doing more stuff faster, that indeed there was this endless supply. And you even begin to get a reputation, right, that the more of stuff you can get done, then the more people feel free to ask you to do X, Y, or Z. And it's a sort of endless productivity trap, I suppose.
11: Right, yeah. It doesn't end because, as I say, like firstly, the supply is infinite and you don't get to the end of an infinite supply. And then actually, the act of getting through the supply can generate more of it. So it sort of ups the tempo at which you do things. But if you just up the tempo at which you do things without getting to the end or focusing on what matters the most, that's just called being busier and more stressed.
4: It reminds me, we recently did an interview with Rebecca DeYoung, who's a theologian, on the seven deadly sins. And I was reminded of her description of the so-called sin of sloth, where typically we've thought of sloth as being lazy with regard to productivity. But she notes that historically sloth was thought of as inattention to more important matters, or inattention to relationship, or inattention to the meaning of life. And it's this ironic sort of thing in which it may be actually our obsessions on productivity might lead us toward unexpectedly sloth.
11: I think that's fascinating angle. It immediately reminds me of the idea that I think comes from more of a Buddhist tradition, that one of the forms of laziness is busyness, but not exerting a certain kind of agency or discipline over one's actions in that way, or a kind of mastery, is to have not done something rather than doing all the things.
3: Right.
11: It's actually sort of a failure in some sense, or a falling away from the ideal path.

0: So early in the book, you make the argument that we in the contemporary world think of time in ways quite different than, say, a medieval peasant might have thought about time. So can you describe that difference for us?
1: Yeah, I mean, I think there's all sorts of things that have changed over the decades and the centuries, but I think the most fundamental thing that I wanted to try to articulate was the sort of very idea of seeing time as a thing at all. That's the kind of very non-technical phrasing that I use in the book. this sense we have today that there is me, and then there is my time, and it's some sort of resource that I have to use, or it is a little mental timeline that's always ticking along beside me and I'm trying to keep up with it, or it's something that I need to maximize the value of. All these ideas about having a relationship with time, which, you know, and for most of us these days is some form of adversarial relationship most of the time. But the very premise of a relationship, obviously, is that there are two things here, me and time. And I think that the direct daily experience of a medieval peasant and many other people at different points in history would have been what anthropologists call task orientation instead of time orientation. It would have just been that time was just the medium in which you lived. It would have been that, you know, there was no sense that you had the power to sort of step outside of this flow and, you know, manage it, control it, change the level of efficiency with which you were approaching it. One of the sort of needles I try to thread in the book is I think that today, the times that we feel this way are those kind of moments when the clock falls away, when we feel like we've stepped out of time. These often happen in sort of prayer or meditation or in wonderful natural landscapes or at the birth of a baby. Or, you know, they tend to happen at these very peak moments. The point I'm trying to suggest is that I think there was a time, I think there's good reason to believe that there was a time in pre-industrial cultures when most, if not all of life, would have been lived in that vein, which is not to say that it wasn't absolutely terrible in all sorts of ways, right? It's not that everyone just went around as if they were at some wonderful moment in their lives, but that the one problem they didn't have, while they had all sorts of problems to do with illness and disease and injustice and a million other things, one kind of problem they didn't have was time problems, right? That sense of being overwhelmed, trying to fit more things into your time than you have the time available for, feeling guilty about wasting time. All these different things are all premised on this idea that there's you and that there's time and this is somehow something else and you've got to deal with it instead of just be it.
0: And then you indicate that the Industrial Revolution becomes a key turning point towards the change.
1: Yeah, absolutely. I think that, you know, that it's very hard to sort of unpick causality directions here, and I don't really even try, but there's very obviously lots about the Industrial Revolution that requires a kind of third-person, objective, agreed-upon idea of time. You can't coordinate shifts in factories or transportation networks. Without that, you get the spread of, actually starting before the Industrial Revolution, you get the spread of public clocks and, you know, the idea that you might see the time when you were out in the market square or something. It wouldn't be the same time as at the next village over. That wasn't until sort of the railroads did the biggest job of synchronizing those. But there was nonetheless this idea of, you know, time other than just the flow of life. And yeah, I think that all gets much, much more pronounced as a result of industrialization. I think there are other reasons why it's become even more sort of acute just in the last few decades because of certain kinds of agreed upon boundaries between work and non-work and leisure and the Sabbath versus working days and all these things were obviously persisted far, far beyond the 19th century. But yeah, I think industrialization was a big part of it.
0: Talk to us more about what you see as other contributing factors to the exacerbation of this. You even use the language, I think, of seeing it as a social contagion. So what are some of those other factors that contribute to this sort of frenetic instrumentalization of time?
1: Well, these days, I mean, it's always hard to unpick the role of kind of economic forces and political forces versus technological ones. It does, and as I say, I don't actually, you know, in this book, at the stages of the book that you're talking about, I'm more trying to paint a picture of how it is rather than claim that I know who or what's to blame. But I think, you know, digital technology is a really fascinating case here, because digital technology really just supercharges all of these things. It provides us with these absolutely unprecedented capacities to do things in an unlimited way, or less limited way, I should say, both in terms of the number of messages we can send, the distance we can send them in no time at all, the information we can access about events happening thousands of miles away. But of course, while that seems to hold out the promise that, okay, at last we could get on top of our stuff and answer all the emails and know about all the things we wanted to know about happening in the news, pretty obviously it does two things at once, right? It allows us to take in a lot more of the world and to exert more control over the world, at the same time as it massively, massively extends the amount of the world that we even know about, that we even hear about. So email is, you know, it's a great way to answer lots of messages fast, but you wouldn't get so many messages if it wasn't for email, right? So there's this

0: info. But I remember he has this passage where he's talking about mass media, and he makes the claim that the human was not designed, created, didn't have the capacity to deal with the onslaught of information foisted upon the human by mass media. And of course, that's the 1930s.
1: Right, right.
0: So when you think about that, how much that's changed in the last 90 years, which of course I think is precisely segues into at least what I see as one of your fundamental arguments that you're making in the book, and namely that we refuse to accept finitude, or that our struggle with our finitude is causing us deep anxiety, and that's one of the reasons that we're so drawn toward this sort of frenetic pace or this frenetic desire for productivity. So talk to us then about that major move in your book, about this call to an acceptance of our finitude or acceptance of our limitation.
1: Sure, yeah. It happened for me through sort of a personal experience of this, right? I mean, and it was for me through all this productivity nonsense. It happens. I think, you know, the struggle with finitude is pretty universal. The articulation of it through being a productivity geek is just one flavor of it. But, you know, I think something that's going in the back of the mind of many people obsessed with productivity is the idea that one day they will get to a place where they're sort of emotionally invincible and they can handle any bit of work that's thrown at them, and it's all completely smooth sailing. And yet, of course, being vulnerable in relationships and not being able to do everything that is asked of you and having to make tough choices about what you're going to do, these are just built in. They're just structured into our situation. And so as I began to look through this lens, I found more and more contexts where it seems clear to me, but also, you know, echoed in the work of many philosophers and psychotherapists and psychoanalysts and all sorts of people, that so much of what we do that adds to our suffering and gets in the way of our living the most meaningful lives we could is, it seems to have its roots in this idea of like not wanting to feel fully what it's like to be finite in all the ways that we are.
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0: Hello friends, Lee Seacamp here. 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

0: Welcome back to No Small Endeavor, exploring what it means to live a good life. I'm Lee C. Camp. If you're just joining us, today we're joined by Oliver Berkman discussing his New York Times best-selling book, 4,000 Weeks, Time Management for Mortals. At one point you say, all this illustrates what might be termed the paradox of limitation, which runs through everything that follows. The more you try to manage your time with the goal of achieving a feeling of total control and freedom from the inevitable constraints of being human, the more stressful, empty, and frustrating life gets. But the more you confront the facts of finitude instead and work with them rather than against them, the more productive, meaningful, and joyful life becomes. I wonder what sort of criticism, I guess, or naysaying have you received in response to that kind of claim?
1: That's a great question. Obviously, it's in the nature of this business that you mainly get commentary from people who resonate and respond positively because the other ones don't contact you. And, you know, some people who do, I will get to the actual criticism, but some people who have appreciated the book use words like, they find it confronting. You know, I think there's an element of what I'm doing here, which is in a hopefully witty and approachable way, dumping a bucket of cold water over the reader's head in certain ways. And hoping, I think this is important, to show that actually the end result of that is peace of mind and relaxation. It's not a kind of like, life is so short, so you better stress out massively trying to force meaningful activity into every second. I guess the a couple of sort of pushback arguments there are, you know, one that is something that people in sort of business world and startup world especially have, which is, isn't it only by trying to break limits and do the impossible that we ever achieve anything really splendid and meaningful as humans? Isn't there a benefit in sort of aiming to do the impossible? And I have a response to that, which has to do with what we really mean by the impossible and pointing out that the greatest inventors and entrepreneurs and life and world-changing reformers, you know, did not spend all their days trying to answer every single message that came into their inbox. And then I guess the other part of this, which might be of more interest to you, I don't know, from the theological perspective, is like, well, where's the role for the infinite in what I'm saying? I don't think what I'm saying about human finitude is at all incompatible with the idea that there is something infinite. I'm just sort of focusing on the fact that we are finite. I think that certainly from a religious perspective, I think some people definitely want to say like, okay, but don't we not partake in something infinite as well? So that's a whole other dimension.
0: Yeah, yeah. Yeah, it definitely is another dimension, but it perhaps counterintuitively, it's not one I'm particularly interested in discussing moment, at least, because I think it's so helpful to have you confront us with this sort of this life that we have. It is, in fact, finite. And the, you know, I was thinking, for example, as you were describing that, Thomas Merton, the famous 20th century monk, Catholic writer, has one passage in one of his meditation books where he talks about the immensely frustrated person who is trying to wring every last bit of perfection out of every moment that he lives. And, you know, it's like, I thought, well, that's what Oliver's saying, right? It's that we get to this point of exasperation, being unable to live life well when we have this sort of perfectionistic instrumentalization or focus, obsessive focus on productivity with every moment.
1: Yes, but I don't know that particular Merton line, and I'm fascinated by that because you're right. I'm making the same critique, but one interesting response to the book, or maybe more to the title, because some people sort of read the title and realize the 4,000 weeks is a reference to the average human lifespan and then sort of freak out. One of the ways you can go with this is that, you know, life is short and therefore you have to wring something really, really, really stupendous out of every moment. And there is a kind of a modern version of that kind of carpe diem philosophy that I find personally just incredibly stressful. It's like, oh no, I've got to do this as well. Come on. I'm just trying to stay on top of things here. I always think of that as sort of the conclusion you'd get if you sort of went halfway with what I'm saying here, because hidden inside that desire to kind of live the most stupendous life is a kind of backdoor quest to overcome the human situation, right? There's a kind of a backdoor way of saying, well, maybe I can't live forever, but I can do things in the limited time I have that are so stupendous that it's almost a proxy for living forever somehow.
0: Yeah, you know, I'm currently on sabbatical from my university appointment, and I'm finding myself having to be very conscious. And your book turned out to be immensely helpful in reading at the start of a sabbatical, because my natural tendency would be to try to cram my sabbatical every moment full of something stupendous, right? And I do plan to travel, and I do plan to get to visit with a lot of folks, but it's helping me reframe the notion in terms of things like sabbatical, namely Sabbath, rhythms of rest, rhythms of social connection, rhythms of friendship, and to maybe have just a little bit more breathing space to pay attention to the things that really do make life meaningful, as opposed to cramming them full of more consumerist experiences that the productivity side might foist upon me.
1: Yeah, it's fascinating, especially, yeah, as you point out, with the word sabbatical. I don't know if you're finding this, but one of the things I'm always struck by is, like, it's the overproductive sort of cramming in mindset that comes most naturally to us as, or at least to many of us as modern people. It feels more comfortable in a way to take that route, and in a strange way, more comfortable to be stressed out. That's a very curious thought, but I think it is probably true. And so if you're anything like me and you're in your situation and you decide to like deliberately not do that and to open up margin and space and time for friends and time for walking in the park, whatever, it's kind of going to feel a bit uncomfortable at first, right? It's strange, and it's hard to sort of stick with it when you sort of allow yourself to rest and the first thought you have is, oh, I'd rather be doing something more constructive.

0: I know that you've written a previous book on perfectionism, which I've not had the opportunity to read, but it seems like that sort of notion certainly fits into kind of some of what we're describing at this moment, a sort of, in my mind, again, a perfectionism about wringing the most out of every moment. But how do you see your work on perfectionism relating to this conversation?
1: I guess, yeah, that is one of the themes in the Positive Thinking book. And then I had a collection of my Guardian columns that came before that. I guess I do think that that's a sort of one way of describing all the things that I'm interested in, is this drive in us, certainly in me, to achieve something sort of final and perfect in that way, whether it is, you know, the perfect merit of a piece of creative work or the perfect efficiency of a organized life or anything like that. And sort of the constant need to re-confront the fact that perfection does not exist in this earthly reality. It's not there. It's a sort of mental framework that we try to impose on the world, and that relative to which the world will always be found wanting. And I think I've always felt this in myself. You know, it's like I remember, you know, as early as my, it's a cliche that at sort of university entrance interviews in the UK anyway, when people ask you, like, what's your greatest fault? It's great to say, oh, I'm a perfectionist, because it's kind of like it's not a fault. It's like you're saying, well, my greatest fault is that I'm totally brilliant at everything. You know, it's like it's a totally humble bragging, we would call it these days. But I was aware it doesn't lead to me doing my best work, and there is that sort of perpetual straining to make the world line up to how it feels like the world ought to be. And so, yeah, I think it's all, you can see it all as some version of perfectionism. And then, yeah, I call my email newsletter The Imperfectionist, because I feel like that's what I'm trying to preach, but also, yeah. you know, internalize, as always. It's, right. It's in both directions.
0: Yeah. Right. Yeah. Yeah. Yeah, it's rather, it can certainly contribute to a rather neurotic sort of life, right? And I think for me, at least one of the roots of my perfectionism, of which I'm still recovering, is my own kind of religious tradition, which can be, you know, that really ramps up the perfectionism when you feel like you're having to constantly attend to the demands of a perfectionistic God. And if you don't, there's sort of eternal damnation sorts of consequences, which obviously is quite unhealthy. But one of the things that has helped me a lot kind of philosophically is in my appreciation of the virtue traditions, where they substitute typically the notion of excellence as opposed to perfection. And so excellence, that's striving to grow in the capacities to envision a sort of flourishing life. But it's tricky because, in my experience, it's been tricky because, for example, the virtue of magnanimity, which at its best is saying, I'm striving for all parts of my life to continue to grow towards what it looks like to be a flourishing human being. Under a perfectionistic sort of standard, that can become its own sort of neuroses, right? But if, on the other hand, magnanimity keeps hearing the kinds of things you're telling us, such that a flourishing human life really means learning also to have space for rest, to have space for reflection, to ask questions about what are the most important things about life to be focusing on, as opposed to this sort of incessant, mindless productivity, then in that regard, it becomes very helpful, because it's not a breathless, I've got to grow, I've got to grow, I've got to grow, as much as it's a sort of invitation to, as you say in your book, leisure, which is right in the Greek philosophers, is this question about, well, what is the meaning of life? Thoughts on any of that?
1: Yeah, no, I think it's fascinating. And one thing it's reminding me of is this thing that I've noticed a lot, is that perfectionism, or just, you know, whatever are your old conditioned ways of doing things, are always trying to sort of come and co-opt the new way of being, right? So yes, the moment you can embrace a tradition that you find helpful, and then find that the same old forces are trying to get you to embrace it perfectly.
0: Right, yes.
1: I saw a email newsletter, a great woman called Catherine Andrews, who writes a great newsletter called The Sunday Soother, who gave it this very ironic headline, something like, you're going about recovering from perfectionism all wrong, or something. You know, that sort of, that idea that from now on, I'm going to be completely different in a much more sort of self-forgiving and restful way, and I'm going to do it completely perfectly. And that's just the same thing. The other thing, I mean, and I'm not a super expert on the virtue traditions at all, but I think this idea of letting go of perfectionism is not just about like turning down the dial and no longer aiming for 10 out of 10, but aiming for 6 out of 10 instead. It's something more to do with aiming to be wholeheartedly and fully human rather than trying to somehow get out of being fully human.
0: So I want to kind of turn towards the latter part of your book with sort of constructive possibilities in dealing with the problem that you've described there. And I first want to begin with your appropriation of Martin Heidegger's notion of being, which I found very helpful, because I found myself reminding myself of that after I read you describe that repeatedly over the last couple of weeks. And that is this notion that, as I hear you saying from Heidegger, rather than this sort of constant questioning that we so typically do of asking why are things the way they are, and our grappling and our frustration, perhaps out of our perfectionisms about things not being the way we want them to be, instead to look with wonder at the fact simply that they are, or that we are, or that we exist, and that this gives us a different sort of frame towards wonder as a posture, as opposed to a perfectionistic stance about the way things are. But is that fair enough description of what you're getting at there?
1: Yes, it is. I mean, I think the fact that any of this is, if you train your attention on that for a moment, is the sort of direct path to some kind of wonder, right? Because when I step out of the house where we're living now in the very, very beautiful part of the countryside, which has no light pollution, and see the stars, like then it's very easy to feel awe and wonder, because it is this sort of extraordinary sight and an extraordinary environment to be a part of. But actually, there's nothing non-extraordinary about sitting on the subway or going to the grocery store. Like what, from the perspective of the idea that any of this is at all, it's possible to be really filled with astonishment by that. And I mentioned very briefly in the book an anecdote told to me by somebody else who lost a close friend sort of unexpectedly young, and found himself after that experience of bereavement asking like what his friend would have given to experience the things he was experiencing, even if those things were waiting in a long traffic jam or being on hold to a annoying customer service line or something. You know, it's all these things that life is full of are sort of not pleasant in terms of their substance, but the fact that you are doing them and that death could take them away puts a different spin on it all.
0: Yes. Yeah, I think I was sitting in a favorite tap room when I read that passage in your book, and I found myself then just sitting for a while looking around at the people in the room and considering how amazing it is, right, that I exist, that they exist, that we get to enjoy the craft of beer together in this room, and the wonder of life. It's a beautiful, very practical gift, I think, that you give us with that of learning to look with wonder and the reminder to do that. You're listening to No Small Endeavor and our episode with Oliver Berkman on his book, 4,000 Weeks, Time Management for Mortals. If you missed a portion of this interview or would like to have access to the complete unabridged version, you can follow our podcast wherever you listen. We're going to take a short break, but coming right up, the art of procrastination and how paying attention to pain might actually reduce suffering.
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0: Hello, friends. Lee Seekamp here. 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That's why I want to invite you to sign up for our weekly email, the NSC Notebook. 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

0: Welcome back to No Small Endeavor, exploring what it means to live a good life. I'm Lee C. Camp. If you're just joining us today, we're joined by Oliver Berkman discussing his New York Times bestseller, 4,000 Weeks, Time Management for Mortals. Another sort of practice that you suggest is the art of creative neglect and or getting better at procrastinating. So talk to us about either one of those.
1: Yeah, I mean, that pretty much amount to the different angles on the same thing. I mean, I think all the way through this book and other stuff I do, I'm much less kind of trying to say, why don't you do things this way? And much more trying to say, like, this is how things are. And so there's something really empowering and freeing and meaningful about stepping into a full awareness of that, or a little bit closer to a full awareness of it anyway, which is also a Heidegger related thing. But so this idea of creative neglect or getting better at procrastinating is just to say it is a fact about our situation that there will just always be vastly many, perhaps arguably infinitely many more meaningful uses for any period of time, an hour, a week, your whole life, than you'll be able to do in the time that you have. So it will always be the case that, you know, huge amounts of potentially legitimate and fulfilling and wondrous uses for your time are being sort of abandoned. Every decision we make, every moment of life is a waving goodbye to countless other alternatives. And I'm just pointing to ways, I think, of sort of approaching that situation a bit more consciously, instead of what we generally do, which is to try to sort of build structures of belief or indeed productivity systems that allow us to go on thinking that we don't have to make these tough choices, and to sort of let yourself fall into the reality of those tough choices and that fact that everything is a trade-off and everything carries an opportunity cost. At that point, you can start to make slightly wiser choices about what matters the most to you. Because, you know, in the extreme case, if you are a proponent of some productivity system that makes you believe there's going to be time to do everything, then you're going to choose to do all sorts of things that don't really matter to you enough to spend your precious time on them, because after all, you're going to get everything done. So what's the loss? And so, yeah, I think that's just the idea I'm trying to get at there. And this idea of becoming a better procrastinator, which that phrasing originates with a writer called Greg Kretsch. And he sort of makes the point that, you know, we're always procrastinating on almost everything at any moment. If procrastination means not making progress on something meaningful. So really seeing that as an art form and saying, well, you know, every moment is going to be saying a no to almost everything. So how can I do that in the most graceful and wisest way? It makes it a little bit more approachable than eliminating procrastination entirely, which is, you know, a rather tougher call. Yeah.
0: Yeah. And I read it as not an invitation to carelessness as much as quite the opposite, right? An invitation to paying attention to what we are paying attention to. And I did find the repeated surfacing of the notion of attention that comes throughout your book very important, which has been a topic that's been discussed in interesting ways in theology here in the last couple of decades. You know, for example, the language one well-known American theologian, Jamie Smith, has popularized of, you know, you are what you love. That is, you are what you give your attention to. And you have this beautiful line from the poet, Catholic poet Mary Oliver, who says, attention is the beginning of devotion. So talk to us a little bit more about this notion of attention.
1: Well, I guess it's the central way of talking about our finite time, how it is just a question of what we pay attention to. And people talk about attention being a finite resource, especially in the modern sort of attention economy, where it's a resource that various companies want to monetize. But that always seems to me to slightly underplay how central it is. It's not really something we use to live our lives so much as just it just is our lives. And if you never pay attention to a given relationship in your life at all, could you really be said to have that relationship in your life at all? Likewise, you know, if you have a certain problem that you literally never think about, it would be difficult to say that it was really a problem for you. So that idea from Mary Oliver that you have to attend to things in order to care about them at all, and the fact that our attention is finite, not only because our lives are finite, but in any one moment we can only really pay attention to, depending on how you read the neuroscience, but basically to one thing at a time. It just goes to the core of all this, and it becomes very clear, at least to me, how sort of casually I had treated my own attention, and how there's a serious sort of responsibility to sort of think about what is happening to my attention and do what I can to steward it well.
0: Yeah. You tell a story in this vein about Steve Young, a young man who wanted to be a Buddhist monk.
1: Sure. He's better known these days as Shinzen Young. He's a sort of celebrated teacher of meditation from a very sort of, really quite a sort of secular scientific perspective these days. Long and the short of it is, he was obliged in the mountains of Japan to undergo this purification ritual where three times a day through the winter he had to dump icy water from a cistern onto his naked body. And first, this just seems like some sort of terrible form of torture. Why are they making me do this just to become a monk? But he writes about gradually learning that the more attention he paid to the sensations, the less suffering there was. You might think it's the opposite, right? You might think that if there is some fact of your life that is distressing to you, that trying to sort of run away from it mentally would be the way forward. And that, he found, was associated with more suffering

0: a friend of mine who's a meditation teacher puts it another way and just says, like, you know, in order to suffer in life, in order to find your life, your situation unpleasant and annoying and stressful or whatever it might be, you have to have some mental bandwidth left over for that complaining. And actually, you know, if you can train the attention to be more and more, ever more fully in and on the experience that you're having, then there's less bandwidth to sort of find it the cause of suffering. And Shinzen Young writes about, you know, seeing that this was actually a form of meditation training. It was a training in concentration to sort of, with a reward of not being so distressed by the icy water if you did it well, and the punishment, a sort of Pavlovian, you know, it's like getting electric shock or something if your attention wanders. And so this prompts a kind of hypothetical thought that in principle any experience could be sort of fully suffused with wonder and meaning and absorption if we could hold our attention on it absolutely, completely. I'm not there yet.
1: Yeah, it's very difficult, isn't it? Yeah. I'm thinking, for example, as you were describing that, you know, Viktor Frankl's famous book about his experience in the Holocaust. I don't know what sort of approach you were describing would say about what I'm about to say, but in my mind, it's helpful for me conceptually to draw a distinction between a given social condition that I would want to describe as horrific or evil, while on the other hand, drawing the category of an individual or a group of people choosing how they're going to respond or the particular attention that they're going to give to it. This fascinating notion that by paying attention to, in this case, the Buddhist monk in training, to the pain of the cold water exposure, it's fascinating to think about giving more attention to that suffering or to that pain reduces the suffering. I just find that remarkable. And of course, I also find it fascinating because years ago, I started doing cold water exposure myself with cold showers. And it's been fascinating the ways I've learned about my own mind and my own thinking through that sort of process.
0: Yeah.
1: Any other closing thoughts about that particular conversation, though?
0: Well, I mean, no, I think that sort of nails it. It's for me, it all ties together with this thought that there is something incredibly powerful about anything that we can do to sort of lead ourselves more fully into our experience. You know, it's like this notion that stepping fully into the experience of being human is something we sort of can't afford to do because it will be too awful is repeatedly belied by experience here.
1: We've been talking to Oliver Berkman from his home there in England. Oliver is the author of the New York Times bestseller, 4,000 Weeks. Oliver, thanks so much. It's been a delight to talk to you, and thank you for the moving and immensely helpful book.
0: Thank you. I really enjoyed this conversation.

been listening to No Small Endeavor and our interview with Oliver Berkman discussing his New York Times bestseller, 4,000 Weeks, Time Management for Mortals. If you missed a portion of this interview or would like to have access to the complete unabridged version, you can follow our podcast wherever you listen. We gratefully acknowledge the support of Lilly Endowment Incorporated, a private philanthropic foundation supporting the causes of community development, education, and religion. Our thanks to all the stellar team that makes this show possible. Christy Bragg, Jacob Lewis, Carriot Harmon, Jason Cheesley, Sophie Byard, Kate Hayes, Mary Evelyn Brown, and Audrey Griffith. Our theme song was composed by Tim Lauer. Thanks for listening, and let's keep exploring what it means to live a good life together.

0: Weekend Edition is a production of NPR News, which is solely responsible for its content. 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
14: I'm Windsor Johnston with these headlines. More than 3,000 people are still missing after catastrophic flooding in Nepal and Tibet. At least 750 people have been killed across the region. Authorities in Nepal are warning residents to remain on alert as water levels continue to rise. Ukrainian officials say a Russian drone strike west of Kyiv Friday night killed at least 38 people. Explosions and fires spread from a warehouse into nearby homes and a care facility. Officials say it was the deadliest attack in Ukraine so far this year. The Grand Ole Opry honored country legend Dolly Parton last night with a sold-out tribute in Nashville. Every artist who performed had a connection to Parton. She died last week at the age of 80. I'm Windsor Johnston, NPR News in Washington.
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1: This is Weekend Edition from NPR News. I'm Aisha Roscoe. The Trump administration says America will develop a vast amount of Venezuela's oil reserves, and with the U.S. taking a majority stake. President Trump says it's, quote, the biggest oil deal in the world. But as NPR's Julia Simon reports, energy experts say there are many reasons to be skeptical.
16: Here's what we know about the deal. An official who was not authorized to speak publicly told NPR that the U.S. government was entering into a new private joint venture with a private Venezuelan company. The Trump administration says the U.S. would get 55% of the oil from the joint venture. That's equivalent to about 65 billion barrels of oil that's under the ground in reserves. But on the ground are where the doubts begin. Here's Gerald Kepes, president of Competitive Energy Strategies, an energy consultancy in Washington, D.C.
17: The question is, who's going to operate on the ground?
16: The U.S. official tells NPR there's a private Venezuelan company involved,

0: the house got conditioned, the humidity has been lower ever since. So unfortunately, this isn't a simple fix because it's going to somewhat be cyclical with the season. So probably you bought the house in May, you were focused on other things, then you headed into the humid time of the year, and over the summer, the gaps are smaller. And then you started noticing it more as humidity dropped, at least in New Jersey. You know, we really see, in my house, I see big gaps in the floor more acutely in January, February, and March. And they really annoy me. You know, there's crumbs falling in them. And then here comes July. And I'm like, you know, they're not that bad. I don't know why they didn't bother me. But they basically shrink up because wood is a product that moves. So what I typically recommend people do is pick the ones that
1: live with it.
0: Well, yeah, basically
2: looking down for a few months.
0: Pick the ones that bother you the most, and you can buy a wax, sort of like a wax crayon, and you can either sort of drive it into the gap, or you could take a lighter or some sort of heat source and sort of melt it in, and then the wax is soft enough that come the humid season, if it pushes out, it will be soft. If you put wood filler in there that gets hard and brittle, it's the type of thing that it'll push out of the joint, it'll catch on your socks, and it'll be chalky and gross. But the wax is soft enough that it'll sort of move with the floor. And that's basically what we'll do. It's something you can do yourself. You could just do one crack. You could take the time and do bunches of them, but we'll sort of like work through a client's house who has this problem because it's very, very common. And sort of just say, you know, all right, we filled that one. Do you want us to keep going or should we stop there? Oh, this one's beginning to bother you. And just sort of hit the main thoroughfares. You know, if it's a kitchen, if it's a mudroom, a place where you're sweeping constantly, maybe we'll do more. If it's under a bed or a sofa, you know, we'll just let it do its thing. But that's typically the solution, is to just sort of go around with wax and fill where necessary.
1: Repeat the name of that wax.
0: Oh, so there's not necessarily one specific wax. So if you go to your local home center, typically in the painting department, they're going to have, like, close to the stains, they're going to have either a multi-pack that has several browns, because you know, each board's a little different color. So you typically want to buy like four or five different colors, and you kind of mix and match and pick the one that's closest for that application.
1: Whoa. Yeah, my floor is completely blonde. It's naturally, I guess you'd say.
0: Right. So if you're worried about it, there's a kit you can buy. If you search on the internet, wax kit, and it's got like 27 different colors. And I think it's less than $40. And that's what we use, because then we have sort of the whole rainbow to pick from. We can touch up everything. So get yourself a wax kit and a lighter and a little pillow to sit on, and you know, maybe a glass of wine.
1: Yeah. And when can I make an appointment with you for you to come to my house?
0: I'm available tomorrow.
2: He's already getting his keys. Yeah. He's got his keys. He's on his way.
1: I'll give you the combination.
2: Okay.
0: Excellent.
2: Thanks for the call, Rebecca.
1: Thank you.
0: Good luck. Have fun.
1: Okay. Bye-bye.
2: Call us now at 877-864-7460. That's 877-864-7460. Or you can leave us a voicemail. Hello, you're on This Old House Radio Hour.
3: Hi, Jen. My name is Mara, and I'm in Los Angeles, California.
2: Hi, Mara. What's your question today?
3: My question is, I live in a house that's quite typical of L.A. It's a 1930s one-story house. Spanish style, and there's lots of tile in it. There's kind of a tile backsplash in the bathroom that has a horizontal crack in it. Lots of settlement. We're in earthquake country.
2: Mm-hmm.
3: The crack is really uneven. It's probably the width of about 6 4-inch tiles.
2: Okay.
3: The crack goes through the shiny glaze. My initial idea was just to replace that one row of tiles. Two big issues. One is it's a 1930s color, so I'd have to have a custom batch of like 300 tiles made in order to replace this roll of four. And then just as big a problem, if not bigger, is that if some tile person comes in and knocks those tiles out, there's always the chance that they're going to crack one of the adjacent tiles, in which case I create a bigger mess than I'm solving. What do you think? I mean, I've been working on this for ages, and I don't know what to
2: do. I'm sure. Well, we've got Zach Detmore, general contractor for the show, and the show's Mason Mark McCullough, both here to help. Mark, is that an option to remove a section of a tile and fill in any way, or how would you normally handle that?
4: So the problem with that is going to be if you extract whatever is broken in that crack, so now you have an open crack, and you're lucky enough to find the correct material that can be used, and I think it's aesthetics mostly. It's going to be the color that's going to concern you, because that crack is not going to go away. And if you are able to fill that crack and get some kind of satisfaction from the color, the problem is going to be that that crack is going to come back. I think what your only option to make it right is replace the tile. But before you put in something new, you're going to have to find the cause of that crack. I do understand the settling and the earthquakes and all that. That's very viable. But there is some kind of carpentry or something backing up that tile that is showing you that horizontal crack. Sometimes it's a 2x4 stacked on top of a 2x4 and then used as a backer for the tile. Any movement or shrinkage in the wood is going to take away the resistance of the tile. And again, that crack will just show up. And as far as extracting, it's just like anything else. You really have to have someone or yourself with the correct mindset. You know it's going to be tedious. You know it's going to take you a minute, and you know you have to be skillful. To me, it's a matter of time. So if you slow down and really concentrate on what you're doing, you shouldn't damage the tile that are adjacent to the ones that you do want to take out. Zach, what do you think can be done about the backer?
0: Sure. I mean, I think once you open it up, if it looks like it's just a clean crack, you could fortify it with some sort of epoxy or mortar right to fix it. My tip for you in terms of the demolition phase is you can get a diamond cutting blade for a rotary tool. So that's one of those sort of handheld rotating tools. This is probably the size of like a silver dollar, and it's very, very thin. So it allows you to very precisely and accurately make relief cuts in the tile you're removing so that you can remove it in pieces, because it's typically when you're trying to remove something in one big chunk that you start undermining the surface that the adjacent tiles are adhered to, and then see if you can track down that tile. First person that comes to mind for me is like the vintage tile shop. It's this this wonderful woman who sort of like goes into people's basements and plumbing supplies houses that are closing down, and she buys all that stuff. So see if you can find it there. Or you may find like a really cool accent that you fall in love with that you could insert into there. But yeah, really, really slow, easy demo. And I think, yeah, you're right. And there's no way to fill that gap and be satisfied with it, but you could definitely swap it out.
3: I love the idea of the vintage tile shop. Diamond blade, if I run that past a tile person, they'll know if I say, can you take it out in small pieces with a diamond blade? Will they know what I'm saying?
0: I would say once you hire someone, you're going to have to rely on their expertise to do it in a way. I would just stress your anxiety about undermining the substrate. So, you know, hey, my goal is to really preserve everything around here. So I'd really love to have the conversation about this becoming a bigger thing before it becomes a bigger thing. So let's not start the project unless we're going to do our best to keep it a small thing, right? But yeah, they would absolutely know what you're talking about if you said a small diamond blade.
3: Super helpful and really appreciate it. Thank you so much.
0: Take care.
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2: 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It's This Old House Radio Hour. I'm Jen Largis. Coming up, a 3D printer can be a surprisingly useful tool when something around the house breaks. But first, we head to North Carolina's Outer Banks, where Silver Linings Playbook author Matthew Quick remembers the dream home he nearly lost to a devastating storm and what it forced him to reckon with.
5: I'm Matthew Quick. I'm an author, and this is my old house. My wife and I always wanted to be full-time artists. After Silver Linings took off and the movie hit, we finally had money to buy a place that we could make into a house of art and music. It was a place that Alicia and I were both going to write novels. She had a baby grand piano that she played, and she was recording music. When I saw it, it looked palatial, to be honest. And there was just about 50 feet of windows where all you could see is the sound. The first thing we thought is that the sunsets are going to be epic here. My wife, who suffers from seasonal affective disorder, practically wept with relief. This would be a living space that would change us psychologically. It was a place where the outer world merged with the inner world. And sometimes you would see dolphins coming up. You would see eagles. You would see osprey diving all day and taking up fish. So it was really as close to nature as I had ever been. On the first floor, there was a full bar where the original owner had epoxied all of these images from his life. And he was a playboy, surfer, you know, was full of casino chips and pictures of him with his shirt off with girls in bikinis. It was radical. And I thought, well, that would be the first thing that we'd take out. But everyone would come and see the bar top and would love it. So we kept that. When I quit my tenured teaching position, I told my father that I was doing this because I had always dreamed of being a novelist, and he called me an idiot. He just thought it was the worst idea ever. After the movie came, you know, I had book contracts and I was being paid to write screenplays in Hollywood. I really thought that buying the house in the Outer Banks was signified to my father that I wasn't an idiot. But when he came to my house for the first time, he walked through the door, walked up the steps, threw himself down on the couch and crossed his arms and then refused to speak to anybody for an hour. It really crushed me. But I look back now and I see that my father's success and his sense of self were very fragile. The higher I climbed in my career, the more threatening he found it. And I think it really stained that house for me as well. There were great nights. My closest friends and I would sit on my bulkhead at 2 a.m. and look at the mainland and see all the little twinkling lights at night. And there was always this one little green light that reminded me of the light Gatsby would see in The Great Gatsby. You know, and I would sit there and think about that wonderful novel and feel like I was living this fairy tale life. But I think that the drinking was sustaining the fantasy for me in a lot of ways. I can only do that for so long before my 40-something body gave out and said, you know, we got to make a change. I got sober cold turkey, and I got writer's block at that time. So my career stalled out. I started to feel I wasn't worthy of the house. And so the house became this great symbol for that, because anyone who saw my house would say, oh, Matthew Quick is killing it. But for at least half of the time I was living there, it was the worst time of my life, period. It was a few days before Christmas, and I had come home from book tour, and my wife said, I need to tell you something. You know how there was a storm last night? She took me out back, and it looked like a giant had come and ripped the bottom 8-foot bulkhead 10 feet out into the Sound. The water just took everything. It was as though there were these forces in the world that could just come and rip a part of you away at any time. I have this recurring dream where the house would fall in the Sound with my wife and my dog in it and me, and it would happen every night. I brought this up with my analyst, of course, and we started talking about the house being a metaphor for my father's mind. The dementia had come and his memories were leaking out. And so Alicia and I made the decision to sell the house and to move to Beaufort, South Carolina, where my parents were, for me to spend time with my father and trying to heal this father-son wound that we had, which is what I've been doing for the last 3 years. The iPhone brings up those old pictures, and I'll see a picture of the house, and I'll say, this is so beautiful, I can't believe that I actually live there. It seems like a dream or a fantasy, even though it was our life for 10 years. And one of the things I really try to do now is be grateful for the moment and be grateful in real time for the places that we are. And so that's been a real healing experience, and that house taught me a lot, and I think it took me where I needed to go, and I'm grateful for that.
2: That was Matthew Quick. Dad, Love Me, a memoir from Avid Reader Press, is out now. Do you ever wonder about the stuff in your house and where it actually came from? Marketplace's David Brancaccio did some digging, and what he found is stranger than you'd think.
10: There's an object in your kitchen drawer that the church once believed was a tool of the devil. Four of them probably in there in a little tray next to the spoons. Start with the name. It comes from the Latin forca, a pitchfork, and the word for the forked frame the Romans strapped across a condemned man before they executed him by the whip. Knives go back 2.5 million years, spoons 3,000. The fork is brand new, as eating utensils go. By the 11th century, the Byzantines eat with small personal forks, gold, silver, ivory. And in the year 1004, one travels west. Maria Agiropolina, niece of the Byzantine emperor, comes to Venice to marry the son of the Doge with a case of golden forks, two prongs each. At the banquet, she doesn't touch her food. Her eunuchs cut it into pieces. She spears each one and lifts it to her mouth. Venice loses its mind. A clergyman denounces her from the pulpit. God, in his wisdom, he says, already gave man natural forks, his fingers. To use metal instead insults him, and the shape does not help. Two prongs on a handle. Everybody in that church knows who else carries one of those. 2 years later, plague comes through Venice. It takes Maria. It takes her husband. It takes their infant son. That should be the end of the story. It is not, because a monk named Peter Damian sits down to write about her. He never met her. He was a child when she died. He writes that she was too delicate to touch her own food, that she impaled it, his word, on a golden instrument with two prongs, that her vanity was hateful to God, that God took revenge, and her body rotted while she still lived in it. She died of plague. So did her husband. So did her child. But Damian became a saint. Saints get the last word. And that closes the book on the fork in Europe for the next 400 years. What finally breaks the spell is candy. 15th century Italy gets rich on sugar, and the fashionable dish is whole fruit preserved in syrup. It's sticky, right? Slides off a spoon, impossible with a knife. So out comes the fork, and because there are more guests with a sweet tooth than there are forks in the house, you wipe yours off and pass it to the next person beside you. It spreads, but it's still not respectable. In 1605, a satirical French novel mocks the court of Henry III as an island of hermaphrodites, meaning theater, artifice, falsehood. And how do you know them? Well, they eat with forks, badly, spilling more than they swallow. That's the fork in 1605. Foreign, effete, a little satanic, and bad at its job. 1611, an Englishman named Thomas Coriat comes home from Italy and reports that the Italians won't let a man touch the serving dish with his fingers. London finds this hilarious. They nickname him Forcifer, fork bearer, which in Latin also means gallows bird. England comes around the way England usually does, through money. A fork is silver. Silver is status. By 1633, Charles I rules that it is decent to use a fork. By 1700, it's standard across Europe, although British sailors are still refusing them as unmanly in 1897. America is later still. Under British trade law, the colonies ship raw materials out and buy finished goods back, so a fork is an import and an indulgence. Governor Winthrop of Massachusetts is said to have owned the first one in the colonies for a while, the only one. Americans don't really pick up the fork until after they've thrown out the British. And then it wins outright. Two prongs become three, three become four, somebody curves them so it can scoop as well as stab. So tonight, you'll open a drawer and take out a small steel pitchfork, you'll put it in your mouth 40 times, and you won't think about it once. 1970, a Massachusetts company that supplied rations to the military trademarks a piece of molded plastic, a spoon with tines cut into the end. The spork. Kentucky Fried Chicken hands them out first, then everybody, cafeterias, prisons, drive-thrus. One utensil is cheaper than two. And look what it is, a spoon that cannot hold soup, a fork that can't hold anything, a tool that does both jobs badly on purpose so you can eat in a car with one hand and throw it out. A saint vilifies a woman for a golden fork with two prongs, vanity, he calls it. 900 years later, we made one out of petroleum, gave it away free with fried chicken, and dropped it in the trash on the way out. Now that, some will say, is a tool of the devil. And that's the secret history of your home. I'm David Brancaccio. Now back to you, Jen.
2: Thanks, David. Curious about what's in your home? You can call us at 877-864-7460. And tell us what you want to know. Ever have a small part break at home? Well, you don't always have to wait for a replacement to arrive. A 3D printer can make everything from a new appliance handle to a simple shim. And they're easier to use than you might think. You may even be able to try one out at your local library or community center. Jake Ward is here to share the everyday fixes he's making with his. Okay, Jake, can anyone use a 3D printer?
11: The short answer is absolutely yes. It used to be that with 3D printers, you had to be a tinkerer. You had to assemble it from a kit. You had to know how to calibrate it, how to dial in all the settings just right to get something useful off of it. But the great thing about modern 3D printers is that's just no longer the case. It's a lot more of just an appliance. You unbox it, you plug it in, hit print, and watch it do its thing. So if you can operate just a standard inkjet printer, you can use a 3D printer.
2: So what have you used a 3D printer for in your home?
11: When I bought my first 3D printer, my wife was extremely skeptical. I decided to kind of look around the house and see if there was anything I could print to make her life a bit easier. The first thing I printed was our toddler has these bibs that she'll use when she eats, and we didn't have a great way of drying them. So I printed this custom double hook that came down from our cabinets, and we could hang them right there above the sink, and it would dry perfectly. And the next thing I printed was she would go on these long walks with the stroller, and there was nowhere to put her large water tumbler. So yeah. I custom 3D printed this nice little cup holder that clipped onto the handlebars and was just perfect for quick access to the water. That cup holder video actually got 17 million views. So
2: I believe that. That's a real problem.
11: Yeah. So she recently dropped the lid to our crock pot. Luckily, the glass was intact, which is nice, but the plastic handle completely shattered, which bad for her, good for me, because I get to show off the usefulness of the 3D
2: Proof
11: printer.
2: One more time. This is a good investment.
11: Right. So I printed out this nice handle, and I upgraded it, too. I had it in a slot for the cord to go when you're transporting it. So you can customize 3D prints to, like, your specific needs. It's great for that.
2: And so are there any limitations to 3D printing?
11: One big one is the size. So standard 3D printers are about a little less than 1 cubic foot. So if you want to print something, it's going to need to fit within that, or you're going to have to get creative in how to break up your thing into smaller pieces and have them like interlock together. Generally, they're not food safe. So printing a crockpot handle, fine, but a crockpot ladle, probably not fine. Temperature can be an issue for some prints. So if you have something that's going to be outside or in extreme temperatures, you're going to want to use a material that has a bit more heat resistance.
2: Yeah, how do you know if the material is strong enough for what you're looking to print?
11: There's two basic materials that are used. The first one is PLA. That's going to be useful for anything from decorative items to more light duty hooks. Like I've had one hold 25 pounds, no problem. And then if you want something that's a bit stronger, there's a material called PETG. There are engineering grade filaments that are a bit higher strength than that if you need that. But I'd say PLA and PETG are going to be the right choice for 95% of use cases.
2: And are those compatible with all printers, or is it kind of like an inkjet printer where you got to get the cartridge that matches your setup?
11: That is not the case at all with 3D printing. You can get any brand of filament and it's pretty universal. It's going to work on your printer. Like I mentioned, there are some higher grade materials that do have specific requirements. For instance, you might need a printer that is enclosed as opposed to open air, just so drafts don't come in. But for the most part, any filament can work on any printer.
2: And where do you find designs to print?
11: The 3D printing community is very open source. So there's thousands and thousands of designs available online on websites like Printables or MakerWorld. And so you can just download a design that you want and hit print, and it's easy as that.
2: When you do think of a design, what kind of apps or different programs do you suggest for a beginner?
11: The first program that I started learning, and I actually still use to this day for the majority of my designs, is called Tinkercad. It's completely online, so you don't need a powerful computer to run it, and it's completely free, and it's extremely intuitive. So it's basically like digital Lego. You can just take these basic geometric shapes and combine them together to create what you want. So for someone looking to get started, I definitely recommend checking out Tinkercad.
2: Over the past few years, 3D printers have really come down in price, but is there somewhere you can go to sort of test one out or play around with one just to get a feel for it before you decide if you're ready to own one?
11: You'd be surprised. A lot of county library systems have free 3D printing services, and there's also like dedicated makerspaces that offer those same services. And the great thing about these is you're only having to pay for the material that you use, which is on the order of a few cents to a few dollars.
2: So interesting. Well, Jake, thank you so much for this information. This is really intriguing.
11: Sure. Thanks for having me on.
2: That was Jake Ward. You can watch all of his 3D printing videos on his YouTube channel. And now it's time for one last thing. My favorite tool.
12: Hey, Jen, it's Roger Thuy. I'm the building engineer for the show. My favorite tool is a step bit. So it's like a drill bit, but it comes in increments and different steps for sizes. So if you're trying to drill a half-inch hole or a 3/8-inch hole, you have the ability to have one bit that does all of those sizes. So when we're drilling into ductwork, as an example, to measure pressure, I want to be able to drill a 3/8-inch hole. And so I can use that step bit to step through that sheet metal to get to the proper increment within my step bit so that I have a proper 3/8 hole to make those pressure measurements with my manometer. So the step bit is a great tool to be able to do that.
2: 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We'll see you next week. 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
13: 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But that's the reality of being an independent artist in the 21st century.
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17: You might need to update how you think about different countries that we used to group together as Eastern Europe.
18: There is a roots in that history that go beyond the Iron Curtain, that go beyond the Warsaw Pact.
17: Coming up, Jacob Mikanowski explains how much has changed in the past generation in the formerly communist countries of Europe.
18: That sense of Eastern Europe being this other separate place, that's kind of evaporated.
17: Welsh may be a famously difficult language to learn, but it has some clever words that can explain the kind of feelings that might require a whole sentence to describe in English.
19: A sense that you have, that you feel at home in a place, though you've never been there before.
17: Pamela Petro tells us how her first time in Wales, and a special word the Welsh use, made her feel right at home.
19: To be in the present moment, but longing for something beyond it.
17: Say goodbye to Eastern Europe and Bore Da to the Welsh in the hour ahead. It's Travel with Rick Steves.
20: Live from NPR News in Washington, I'm Louise Schiavone. State Department official Tommy Pickett says about 85 Americans are unaccounted for 5 days after a catastrophic landslide and flood along the border of China and Nepal, and 9 Americans have been evacuated safely. Officials in Nepal say close to 800 people have died in that disaster. Pickett says the U.S. has been in communication with rescue coordinators.
21: Nepal government, we're coordinating with them on what they need. We have activated from the State Department $3.6 million in emergency humanitarian assistance. That includes up to 3 months of emergency food for up to 10,000 flood-affected households. So we have immediately activated that. We actually have the first U.S. assistance on the ground already to address this humanitarian disaster.
20: Pickett spoke on ABC's This Week. He says the State Department has boosted consular assistance with U.S. embassies in Beijing and Kathmandu working around the clock. A powerful El Nino climate pattern is now developing, which could affect weather around the world. A new study finds climate change is intensifying the effect. NPR's Lauren Sommer reports.
22: El Nino is a natural climate pattern that occurs every few years. It happens when the water in the tropical Pacific Ocean gets abnormally warm, which can affect weather across the planet. Some regions get more rain, while others get drier. The El Nino developing now could be a record breaker. Researchers at the University of Michigan and others looked at whether these kinds of El Ninos are getting more common. They used fossils of coral reefs to put together a historical record of El Ninos over the past 1,000 years. They found since the Industrial Revolution, El Ninos are now 36% stronger, which could mean even greater impacts. Lauren Sommer, NPR News.
20: A human rights organization says dozens of migrants have been deported by the U.S. to the Central African Republic. Michael Koloki has more.
23: According to the advocacy group Human Rights First, the flight carrying the deportees arrived in the Central African Republic's capital of Bangui yesterday. The deportees include nationals of Afghanistan, Iran, Nepal, and Nicaragua. A lawyer for one of the deported migrants said that his client is an Afghan man whose brothers collaborated with the U.S. military, adding that his client was granted protection by a U.S. court against deportation to Afghanistan. The Trump administration has previously approached a number of countries to accept to deportees who are citizens of other nations. According to the New York Times, data compiled by Refugees International and Human Rights First shows that 23,000 people have been sent to countries they are not originally from. For NPR News, I'm Michael Koloki.
20: Native American leaders are calling on the U.S. to refer to Lake Ontario by its original name. Wyandot Nation Chief Billy Friend says the Wendat language gave Ontario its name, which means the lake is big or the lake is beautiful. President Trump's executive order, the lake's name be changed to Lake America, has now been reflected on Google Maps. This is NPR News in Washington. President Trump says he's going to be at the Pentagon on September 11th this year and will therefore miss memorial events at Ground Zero in New York City. NPR's Emily Feng explains.
0: Asked why he was not going to New York to mark the 25th anniversary of 9/11, Trump responded, quote, because I'm going to the Pentagon. Earlier this week, the New York Times reported that Trump had wanted to give a speech at 9/11 memorial events at Ground Zero itself, where the World Trade Center towers once stood, a report Trump denied. Since 2012, event organizers there have not allowed elected officials to give public remarks. Instead, Trump will head to the Pentagon in Virginia after traveling back from the GOP midterm convention in Texas, where he and Vice President J.D. Vance will be keynote speakers. Emily Fang, NPR News, Washington.
20: Europe's biggest annual street festival, the Notting Hill Carnival, is taking over London streets today. NPR's Robbie Griffiths has details on the Caribbean flavor event now in its 60th year.
1: The Notting Hill Carnival started small, with its roots in the thousands of people from Britain's former colonies in the Caribbean who arrived soon after the Second World War. 60 years later, the carnival has grown into a huge annual street party at the end of August, with around 2 million people expected to attend across the busiest days, Sunday and Monday. The carnival includes a parade of vehicles accompanied by dancers in striking costumes, multiple sound system stages, an organised paint fight and a steel band competition. Robbie Griffiths, NPR News, London.
20: I'm Louise Schiavone, NPR News, Washington.
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24: It turned into a lifelong love affair with the nation of Wales. When Pamela Petro went there for summer studies, she felt right at home. And she was charmed by words the Welsh use to describe emotions that English requires a little more effort to describe. She shows us a side of Wales that might steal your heart, too, in the hour ahead. Let's start today's Travel with Rick Steves, looking at how much the former Eastern Bloc of European nations have changed since their communist governments fell apart. The term Eastern Europe has historically been used to lump together a massive, complex, and diverse area ranging from Germany to Russia and from Estonia to Albania. But Eastern Europe as an idea is quickly fading and changing. Even I've made the decision to shift the names of my guidebooks and my bus tours of this region from Eastern Europe to Central Europe. And whatever you call the region, it remains an important place as the history of our world unfolds. It was a flashpoint through the 20th century, and even today, with Russia's invasion of Ukraine, the area is in the news. Yet despite its historical and cultural riches, it's long been overlooked and underestimated by most of the world. Historian Jacob Michanowski has compiled a new history of Eastern Europe in his book, Goodbye Eastern Europe, An Intimate History of a Divided Land. Inspired by his own Polish-Lithuanian family story, and organized more by theme than chronology, he describes the ever-shifting borders, borders of religion, empire, class, and ideology, which have combined to make the region, as he puts it, a place of small states with complicated fates. Jacob, thanks for being here.
18: Thanks so much for having me.
24: The title of the book, Goodbye Eastern Europe. Why goodbye?
18: You know, it's something I think I grew up very intimately with the idea of Eastern Europe, an idea of, I started going to Eastern Europe when I was about 4 years old. My parents were Polish. They got stranded here on the side of the Berlin Wall by happenstance in 1981. And once they couldn't go back, they started to. And back then, in the 80s and 90s, you would land at the airport, you'd land at Chopin Airport, you'd go out on the bare tarmac, and you knew you were in somewhere completely different. The air smelled different. You had that kind of heavy coal smoke.
5: So this is the airport in Warsaw.
18: Chopin. Yeah. I remember Chopin Airport used to be, it's very nice now. It used to be real basic.
5: I used to remember crossing the border and all of a sudden my Kleenex would be black. It was so polluted.
18: You know, exactly.
5: You didn't have a black hanky in Germany, but if you went to East Germany, you had a black hanky.
18: And you knew in the air, you knew as soon as you were on the street, you knew you were like kind of different civilization. That's Eastern Europe. You'd crossed some kind of invisible border, sometimes a real border, if you're coming through the Berlin Wall.
5: It's so true.
18: Yeah.
5: It's so true. I remember in the old communist days doing a tour of Russia and Eastern Europe, and people would take the train from St. Petersburg to Helsinki, and the first thing you'd want to do is go to the market and get some fresh fruit.
18: Exactly. And you'd have that sense immediately. I remember just the stores would be empty.
5: No advertising. I mean, everything was generic. It's just Kleenex.
18: And the streets were kind of empty because people didn't have cars. You'd still have, in Warsaw, even, like I remember early 90s, horse-drawn carts coming in, bringing in produce, winter cabbage.
5: If you had a camera, it was the same camera as everybody else.
18: Absolutely.
5: With the same brown case.
18: Yeah.
5: It must have been Russian-made.
18: Probably.
5: I remember in Eastern Berlin, looking out at parking lots, and everything was just, it looked like Tupperware colors. It was just kind of dingy colors. There was nothing bright.
18: That's true. Warsaw had that kind of like dust everywhere. And that's all gone now. I mean, that's
5: I was just in Warsaw two weeks ago. And in my script for our TV work, I had go to this park and take pictures of children jumping up and down in the water park, you know? Mm-hmm. It was just exploding with life. It's a whole different world.
18: And the city fabrics changed. The stores have all changed. The city, what's in the streets, how people dress, all that's vanished. That sense of Eastern Europe being this other separate place, that's kind of evaporated.
5: Okay, because before it was a monolithic Warsaw Pact, right?
18: You felt that, yeah. And then the book has a couple more layers. That's the immediate one of like that idea of there being a separate, or this other Europe. There even used to be a series of books called Literature from the Other Europe. Philip Roth used to edit. Very, very cool books. But that there's an other Europe. That's really faded.
5: What was the other Europe? What was that?
18: Eastern Europe.
5: Okay.
18: It'd usually be like Czechoslovakia.
5: Other Europe. I see.
18: That's how you'd get your books like your Kundera or those great authors. It'd be like Literature from the Other Europe.
5: So Eastern Europe, we're saying goodbye Eastern Europe. You're saying sort of our image of Eastern Europe, in other words, this bleak, monolithic, gray communist is changed. Is that what you're saying?
18: That's changing. And it's also people, especially nations, are trying to escape that as a label. Because there is an Eastern Europe. There is a part of Europe that's on the West, and there's a part that's in the East. You have two sides of everything. But as much as that branding, Eastern Europe, still has that negative connotation to it.
5: I don't think Eastern Europeans like that.
18: They don't like it.
5: For 50 years, it was the Iron Curtain. There's the West and the East. But the Iron Curtain's old news. Most people you meet on the streets weren't even born then. And today, there is an Eastern Europe. It's called Russia, Ukraine, Georgia, Baltic states, I suppose.
18: Belarus, maybe. Anyone who can. And so the countries, at the level of countries, they're rebranding as Central Europe, what you're doing.
5: Yeah.
18: In the Baltics, they'll be like, we're actually Scandinavian, we're Nordic zone.
5: Nordic. Estonia Nordic wants zone. To be Nordic. Yeah. Estonia is not Nordic, but I say, okay, you're Nordic.
18: It's fine. It's kind of...
5: But there's a very interesting thing.
18: You wink and you see it. It's funny when Lithuania will be like, well, Nordic. I'm like, not really. But okay. And in the Balkans, different kind of euphemisms, like Eastern Adriatic.
5: This is Travel with Rick Steves. We're talking with journalist Jacob Mikanowski, and he's combined 20 years of teaching, travel, research, and all this experience into merging it with his own Polish, Lithuanian, Jewish, Catholic family history, and he's written a book. It's called Goodbye Eastern Europe. You can see his byline in publications like The Atlantic, The Guardian, New York Times, and more. His website is jacob-mikanowski.com, and it's spelled, as you would imagine, Mikanowski. So the first line of your book, Jacob, is this is a history of a place that doesn't exist. What do you mean by that?
18: You know, it's because Eastern Europeans, my parents are Eastern European and I grew up Eastern European. You become Eastern European when you leave. When you're in the UK, when you're in America, people are like, well, where are you from?
5: Ah.
18: And they're like, okay, Eastern Europe. You can slot into that big category. And that's a category that has a lot of stereotype, a lot of prejudice, a lot of unclarity. You know, people have an idea of what Spain is, what France is.
6: Yeah.
18: I taught history at a high school, university level for a lot of years, usually European history. And students have an idea of what British history is. They have an idea of what Germany is. And then you go east, and it's kind of a bunch of question marks.
6: Mm-hmm.
18: It's a bunch of...
6: But can't you say it's Slavic, except for Hungary?
18: Well, there's some of that. But I think for me, and so I try to reclaim an idea of Eastern Europe in this book. And for me, Eastern Europe isn't just Slavic Europe, because I kind of don't put Russia into it. I think a couple key things to being Eastern European, and I think there is a story in Eastern Europe that's worth telling, and that there is a roots in that history that go beyond the Iron Curtain, that go beyond the Warsaw Pact, and that it's part of Europe that has the maximum diversity, that historically had this incredible interwoven cultural, religious, linguistic diversity that was everywhere, and that runs through this band from really Albania to Estonia. And Russia, although it's kind of more of a monolith, it kind of has that history of being, and it's also big. There's a difference between being big and small.
6: And Eastern Europe is sort of quintessential, lots of little tribes, little states. Relatively little.
18: You know, Ukraine's a big country, but it's little compared to Russia. States that are threatened by their neighbors that for a long time weren't independent, that don't have that long, continuous history that France does, that Germany does, that Russia does, of always being in charge of its own destiny. Mm-hmm. These are states that come and go, vanish and reappear, and they don't have that sense of security.
6: Yeah, your family's from Poland, exactly. And you were not on the map for 100 years. And all of a sudden, you're over here, then you're over there. What's going on? Well, what's going on is two words, Germany and Russia.
18: And that's part of that. Estonia's got that. Almost every country does.
6: Yeah.
18: None of them were independent. No Eastern European country. There's about 20 in that band that runs from Estonia to Albania, from Germany to Russia. There are about 20 countries right now. Depends on how you count Kosovo. And none of them were independent 200 years ago.
6: That's right.
24: Author and historian Jacob Mikanowski is our guest on Travel with Rick Steves. He gets to know the land his parents came from in his book, Goodbye Eastern Europe, An Intimate History of a Divided Land. So, Jacob, a big thing we've been talking about so far, and we're looking at 20th century history of this part of Europe, the transition from 50 years of socialism to what's been now, 35 years of capitalism. How's that transition going?
18: Very well in the bigger part of what used to be Eastern Europe, and not very well in parts of it. So,
6: are you talking from a democracy point of view or an economic point of view?
18: I think a little bit of both. I mean, there's a real divide that runs along those EU boundaries. The countries that are in the EU have had so much progress, and it's been so fast. In Poland, since 2010, really, it was a light going on.
6: Right.
18: Because there was a lot of change. There was a lot of progress. But then once you were in that bigger community, once people could move freely, and I knew people who were commuting to work in England, people were just moving to Germany and moving back, the development was so fast, and it really changed the countryside. Poland used to be full of these beautiful wooden villages, handmade houses, handmade everything. It's going back 100 years. The Eastern Poland, my aunt lives out there. I go out there a lot. And in a year or two, all that vanished. My aunt actually we went around looking to buy one of those houses. She has a country inn, and she thought it'd be cool to have one of them. And we went in, and we asked, everything's beautiful. Everything's handmade. It's like, why are you getting rid of this? It's like, well, you can't heat it in winter. That wind goes right through it.
6: Right.
18: So the moment you could, you built cement houses, and this people would keep it as long as the grandma was alive. And now it's all gone. Now it looks so much more like America or like Germany.
6: Yeah.
18: There are parts of Eastern Europe, like Romania's got that.
6: I found that in Romania. There's a place in Romania called Mara Maras, and it is like a living open-air folk museum. You can't believe how traditional people are in their lifestyles, in their dress, in their food, in their architecture, as what you find in Mara Maras. That's way up on the northern region of Romania next to Ukraine, right?
18: Yeah, I actually went down there went to Poland, Ukraine, and then crossed the border down to that hat. I went to a place called Breb.
6: Uh-huh.
18: And for me, it was like traveling back 30 years to Poland of my youth, where people are out with scythes.
6: It's what you dream about. It's what you dream about. You can look high and low in Hungary for that and not find it, and in Croatia and not find it, in Poland not find it. You go to Romania, you got these time warp communities, and somehow it still works. Jacob Mikanowski helps us further examine how big an impact the social changes of the early 1990s created for the people who lived in the formerly Eastern Bloc of countries run by authoritarian communist governments.
24: Just ahead, we'll take a closer look at how they're redefining themselves now as we continue with the author of Goodbye Eastern Europe, An Intimate History of a Divided Land. Later in the hour, Pamela Petro shows us an intimate side of the nation of Wales. She tells us what she was delighted to discover after getting acquainted with a few notoriously hard-to-translate Welsh words, terms that describe emotions and feelings we all have, but where English comes up a bit short. It's Travel with Rick Steves.
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24: We're looking at the changing narrative for the nations we used to group together as Eastern Europe. Our conversation with Jacob Mikanowski comes to us from the Travel with Rick Steves archives. That was before Viktor Orban's Fidesz party lost control of the Hungarian parliament and recent pro-European reforms in Poland were challenged by right-wing nationalists. So, Jacob, we're talking about this transition from socialism to capitalism, and in your book you talk about something called the transition happiness gap. What is that?
18: It used to be something social scientists could find, and unlike a lot of things in social science, they could find it and replicate it very consistently. Eastern Europe was less happy than the West. You could poll people about their happiness, their life satisfaction, any kind of measure you would find at a rate. And coming out of that transition was really hard for people. It was really hard, especially for older people, but across the board, people actually shrank.
24: You could measure it in physical things.
18: So you can measure it in the generation.
24: Alcoholism, escapist drinking, short people.
18: Suicide rates. Hungary and Lithuania and Latvia used to be the suicide capitals of the world. Huh. And kind of consistently, life satisfaction, very low. People lost their senses because there was something positive about that socialist world. It was secure. You knew where your paycheck would be coming from. Mm-hmm. You knew what that tomorrow would be a lot like yesterday. And that transition to capitalism opened the floodgates of chaos. And it took many years, to go over a decade, for things to stabilize.
24: So more of a dog-eat-dog aggressive economic world in capitalism. And people were used to that, protected by the government.
18: Very much. And then you were thrown open, and people didn't have that rudeness or experience in that. And things were economically very tough. Russia went through this in an extreme way, which mm-hmm. really shaped how they came out of it on the former countries of the Soviet Union, but it was true across the board.
24: The transition must have been just very discouraging.
18: And even business seemed like there's these cases where it seemed kind of like magic. In Albania and Romania, people got into these giant pyramid schemes.
24: Yeah.
18: And people were like, oh, if you give money to this, and then you get more money out, and it seemed like magic, but the whole system seemed like magic. So people believed in it, and they fell apart very quickly, and people were completely disenchanted and ruined. And in Albania, it turned into a civil war, basically. But in Romania, people got lost everything. Like, anything they had built up in the early 90s, then they lost it just as soon. So that transition was very hard.
24: So there was a euphoria, and then there was some success, and then what's the most recent history for Eastern Europe? Is it building on that success? Because I feel like there's a divisiveness in Eastern Europe now, kind of the same dynamic that's going on in the United States with mm-hmm. MAGA kind of people, where you use fear of immigrants, and you have Christian nationalism and so on. There are people who are autocrats that are trying to rewire their country to circumvent democracy.
18: It's ironic because especially the countries in the EU have achieved so much. And there really is a difference between countries outside the EU economically are still struggling a lot more, especially the ones that have the shadow of conflict, like Bosnia-Herzegovina has a kind of frozen conflict, Ukraine, Belarus, and the Soviet Russia's shadow. But Poland, Hungary, they've achieved so much in 30 years. They've achieved so much geopolitically. They're in NATO. They're in the EU. They've grown by leaps and bounds economically. And politically, and that happiness gap was very consistent, and then it vanished. It vanished around 2016. Western Europe and so-called Eastern Europe are about the same level of happiness, and actually the GDPs are joining. Slovakia, I think, is passing Great Britain. Poland's on pace to pass Great Britain in GDP, so you're actually talking quite prosperous places. But without all that heavy lifting that politicians had to do, now that's gone. Now that the kind of the big jobs of politics are over, now we've gone back to squabbling. Squabbling about history, especially squabbling about identities, finding ways to polarize society and get your people to vote for you.
6: So people kind of come back. Political people are actively

0: seize every part of the country and figure out how to do that.
1: Well, that's something we have to remember is Mussolini and Hitler were elected.
0: That's right.
1: You know, they played hardball. They bent the system to their needs, but they were actually elected. And then when they were elected, they rewired their societies. I think Orban is doing that. I think Erdogan in Turkey is doing that.
0: So that they're ones who actually have a fair amount of popularity, but then use all kinds of methods to change the laws and change the constitution and change the legislature and change the media and keep themselves insulated from any kind of challenge. And most of the rest of kind of the EU, Eastern Europe, it's just pretty contentious, ugly politics, but democratic politics.
1: Would you say in these countries that are struggling this way, the political landscape is divided between rural and small town people and big city, more educated people? It's a leading question. I mean, yeah. that was the dynamic in England for Brexit, for instance.
0: That's generally the case in Poland. That's generally often the case. In Poland, they have their own version. We have red state, blue state. They call it Poland A, Poland B. And Poland A is more Western-oriented, more urban, more actually like in Western Poland, closer to Germany. Mm-hmm. And Poland B is more rural, more the kind of old Europe, and more in small towns.
1: More conservative.
0: More conservative.
1: And more Catholic, because Poland is the most church-going part in Europe in a lot of ways,
0: absolutely.
1: I think. You know, during communism, the Catholic Church was, people went to church even if they didn't believe in that because it was a way to stand up against the government. They did it for freedom. Mm-hmm. Today, is the Catholic Church used as a pawn in any way between the left and the right politically?
0: Absolutely.
1: Who's using it?
0: Definitely the Polish Catholic Church has thrown itself in on one side electorally, which you see a little bit in America, but they've really...
1: On the right.
0: On the right.
1: Okay. This is Travel with Rick Steves, and we're talking with Jacob Michanowski. He's the author of Goodbye Eastern Europe. Jacob's completed doctoral work in European history at UC Berkeley, and now he works as a freelance journalist and historian based out of Portland, Oregon. We'll have more ways to connect with Jacob in the show notes for this week's episode at ricksteves.com/radio. Jacob, you wrote that the essential defining characteristic of Eastern Europe is diversity. Diversity of language, of ethnicity, and above all, of faith. Above all, faith. We just talked about the Catholic Church in Poland. How does faith and organized religion shape the story of this region? Because you've got Jews, you've got Muslims, you've got Christians, and you've got lots of history.
0: If you're looking for deeper roots of Eastern Europe, I think that for me, that's where it comes in. As Western Europe became more homogenous in the Middle Ages, Western Europe became ever more kind of solidly Catholic. Western European countries, starting with Great Britain, and then France and Spain, kicked their Jews out. And they kicked their Muslims out. And those Jews usually went east. And they really found a safe haven in Poland, especially Poland, Lithuania, and then Hungary, and then Romania, and all those countries became the cradle of Jews in Europe. And Muslims, they got driven out of Spain, but they drove into the Balkans. So you have the biggest Muslim populations in Europe or in Eastern Europe. There's still Muslim majority countries there. And you actually have sprinklings of mosques and Muslim populations all the way up to Lithuania and Poland. There are mosques in very small numbers now, but in Poland, you can go to the eastern Poland, you can go to wooden mosques dating back hundreds of years.
1: Wow.
0: Where that's really cool to go.
1: You've got a very, very cool photograph in your book of a little wooden mosque with a staircase that goes up for the minaret. When we think about, you know, religions in Eastern Europe, you mentioned Jews. It's hard to overestimate how important Poland was for Judaism during the diaspora. I mean, it was called the Jewish paradise for a while, even all the way back to King Kazimierz, right?
0: Mm-hmm.
1: Of course, when you have the Jewish paradise, it's a relative term. It was still tough in a lot of ways, but that would be a place that Hitler would put his sights on. And I think of the 6 million people Hitler killed, half of them died in Poland.
0: Half of them were in Poland, and Poland used to be part of this bigger country called Poland-Lithuania. It's a big, slightly ramshackle dual monarchy, but that was the homeland of most of Europe's Jews, and about 80%, 80+% of American Jews will trace back their lineage to somewhere in there, because most Russian Jews are from there too.
1: It's amazing, and it was just Jews would go there because that was the biggest welcome or the least
0: the
1: unwelcome,
0: welcome. And they had the biggest. They were useful there. This is kind of you can kind of imagine Eastern Europe in a way, also the way the American West used to be. That was much more open. It was slower to develop. You had big forests and empty fields, and you needed people.
1: You needed settlers
0: to come in, and you needed peasants to farm, and you needed other people to sell.
1: And a lot of anti-Semitic societies, they welcomed the Jews just from a pragmatic point of view. Jews had the skills. They were the bankers. They were the businessmen. They were the traders.
0: And in Eastern Europe, especially in Poland and Lithuania, especially in the East, they lived in towns. Like my grandfather came from one of these towns that I've spent a lot of time in, that like a real shtetl, which was

0: 40, 60s, 80% Jewish. And Jews did all the small town activities, cobbler, baker, farmers and carpenters,
1: right,
0: and all the things you would go to
1: the
0: a
1: engine,
0: town.
1: The engine,
0: you know,
1: of the economy.
0: Some people are farming and they have to bring their grain and their things into a town and then have all those little small town services. Now, and the Jews did all the small town stuff.
1: Here's an example of how faith permeates the sort of story of Eastern Europe. If you think of former Yugoslavia, you got Serbs, Croats, and Slovenes. And the way I understand it, they're all the same ethnically. They just are distinguished by their religions, Catholic, Orthodox, and Muslim.
0: So Serbs, Croats, and Bosniaks.
1: Slovenes
0: speak a slightly... Bosniaks have that Muslim, okay, and they essentially speak the same language. It's mutually intelligible.
1: But they'll call it Serbian or Croatian, but it's essentially the same thing. And you look at them, and all you can just define them by is their respective religions.
0: So the religion is that dividing line. The language is basically the same. If you're outside of it, that... Think to a Polish speaker like me, it sounds the same. I was just in a Starbucks listening to some Bosnian women speak, and I'm like, oh, I can kind of get this. Mm-hmm. But those religious identities, Muslim, Catholic, Orthodox, are huge dividing lines. And that's what split Yugoslavia apart, was that it was this cradle of diversity and it ended up becoming a fault line that pulled it apart, ripped it apart, really, in the 90s in a really tragic way.
1: And this is what stirs the history that we read of, and when we think of the chaos and the heartache and the hard history of Eastern Europe. This is Travel with Rick Steves. We're joined by journalist Jacob Michanowski today, and he's combined 20 years of teaching and travel and research, plus his own Polish, Lithuanian, Jewish, and Catholic family history into his latest book. It's called Goodbye Eastern Europe. You can learn more about Jacob at his website. It's jacob-michanowski.com. And that's Mikanowski. You write in your book, during the 20th century, fascism, communism, and nationalism provided people with powerful sources of meaning-making. Tell us about that.
0: Part of the goodbye Eastern Europe is you're saying goodbye, I'm saying goodbye to that world of my grandparents, great-grandparents, the world of that full diversity that vanished over the 20th century, that world where you would go to a village and you can get glimpses of this in Bosnia, you can get glimpses of it in places in Albania where you can go to a town and there's a mosque and there's an Orthodox church and a Catholic church and sometimes a synagogue and they're all together, different faiths, that was kind of woven through everything. But that was held in place partly by empire, that there's something very far away, that if you have the rule and the rulers are very far away, the Ottoman Empire, the Russian Empire, the Austro-Hungarian Empire, that kind of, no one is in charge of their own destiny, but everyone can kind of coexist. Or is forced to coexist because those divisions are useful.
1: But if you have a smaller unit of power, then it can work for purity, ethnic purity.
0: Exactly. And then you start saying, well, we need to be nationalists. We need to have a country that is ruled by the people who are the majority in it.
1: Yeah.
0: So we should have one language, and language usually goes with religion, and you have that attempt to impose purity on a space.
1: Because what I found in former Yugoslavia, because some societies were ravaged by the war and others were not, if you had a demographic situation in a former Yugoslav ethnic region and there was a very tiny minority, well, that minority had no chance. They would just escape. They would be banished. But if you had a sizable minority, there's where you'd have more fighting. And the part of Yugoslavia that suffered the most was the states that had sizable minorities instead of tiny minorities.
0: Exactly, and the kind of Bosnia-Herzegovina, all that, that didn't have a majority. That just had a group of, like, there was one minority was biggest, that had a plurality, but no majority, and so you have everyone jockeying for power.
1: That's a prescription for bloodshed.
0: And trying to get the neighbors to come in and help you out,
1: In your book, you also wrote, history is never singular. It always provides multiple narratives with which to explain the present. Politics shifted into a never-ending series of battles about the past. So important to have a dual narrative. It's hard for me to write scripts. It's hard for me to write my guidebooks in Eastern Europe because you're captive of one guide and he's got one ethnic or community narrative. Whenever there's a wall, there's two sides and you got to talk to both sides.
0: And so much of the politics has become, like we were saying, about since the 90s has become about history. Some places like Poland and actually also Hungary and Romania, it will be about finding a new reason for the country to be what it is. And so you promote certain parts of the past in a very active way that they're like, this is where we're at our best. This is the story we want to sell. And there can be very different. In Hungary, they will go back 1,000 years to the pagan Magyars and they love the invasion of the Magyars and that story of conquest from outside. And Poland, they really want the story of World War II and the story of the anti-Soviet war and the people who fought both Nazi Germany and the Soviet Union, that those are the people who are who kind of suffered the most and suffered in the right way. Mm-hmm. And you have those narratives built around. These are countries and societies that we used to be very plural, had lots of other people, not just one language, not just one religion. So you lose some of that multifacetedness, that mosaic that really is, I think, the key of what the region is about.
1: Journalist Jacob Michanowski is guiding us through profound changes in the last generation to the countries that lie between Germany and Russia, from Estonia in the north to Albania in the south. Jacob's book is Goodbye Eastern Europe, An Intimate History of a Divided Land. Today's show is from the Travel with Rick Steves archives. Jacob Michanowski, you've clearly done a lot of work with this Goodbye Eastern Europe project of yours, and also you've clearly woven in your own family's heritage. And you've been here in the United States basically for a generation, coming from Poland. And I'm wondering, because as I read through your book, there's so many things that kind of hint at what's going on in America today. Do you have any takeaways, any thoughts that the more we understand what's going on in Eastern Europe historically, the more we have a good insight into the challenges that American democracy is facing right now?
0: I think so. I think this might be a Polish perspective, but I often think, and I probably pay attention the most to Poland and Hungary, but they have some of the same challenges and some of the same developments. I see things happen there before they happen here. There's a way in which America is more like Eastern Europe than it is like Western Europe. Western Europe has these very kind of narrow politics. That's kind of everyone's often, like in Germany, everyone's closer to the same page, I feel like. And mm-hmm. in Eastern Europe, you'll have these major struggles between parties and one always trying to kind of crush the other one, wipe it out. And that democracy can't have this, when there isn't like a clear center, you can have this real attempt to negate your opponent. It's still democracy. It looks like democracy, but you're trying to always tip it over into something else. And you have some of that anger and that anguish coming into America, I think, like 10 years after I saw it in Eastern Europe.
1: And it's exacerbated by people digging into their religion and also people groping for wars that were fought a long time ago and to refight them.
0: To refight them and to come up with a very kind of set template of what this country should look like. It should look like this one thing, and everything that's outside of it is prohibited or prescribed. Like, this is what a real Pole is, this is what a real Hungarian is. You have that kind of real American thing coming in.
1: So interesting. Such a great reason to understand where you're traveling by doing a little research so you can bring some context. And so important to travel. And while you're away from home, see if you can learn more about your own home by looking at it from that distant perspective. Jacob Michanowski, thanks for joining us and best wishes with your book, Goodbye Eastern Europe.
0: Thank you so much. It's been really great.

0: It's been said that a sense of longing keeps the Welsh feeling unfinished, but not undone. An educator from Massachusetts explains how she felt oddly at home the first time she visited Wales, and how a few Welsh words she learned helped her to capture the reasons why. Pamela Petro shares how the hidden contours of the human heart can find a home in Wales. That's next on Travel with Rick Steves.
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0: I often say that one of the benefits of travel is that by leaving your home, you gain a better perspective and appreciation of it. But for Pamela Petro, studying in Wales as a college student sparked a sudden and deep complication of her concept of home. And as it turned out, the Welsh have a word for that. Over 30 years later, now an author and a teacher of creative writing, her Welsh thing, as her family called it, is as strong as ever. Her new book, The Long Field, is a memoir that burrows into the sheep-dotted Welsh countryside to unearth far-reaching truths about the meaning of home, the meaning of place, of longing, and belonging. Pam, thanks for joining us.
7: Thank you so much for having me, Rick. That was the best introduction to me and my book I've ever heard.
0: Well, it's a delightful book, and I'm eager to just get a little better insight into Wales, because clearly you are excited about Wales, and I'm excited to get more excited about Wales.
7: Perfect.
0: Set the stage for us. What brought you to Wales initially, and then what happened?
7: Great. I knew nothing about Wales. I found a very particular master's degree program there, and it was in word and image studies, which I had done as an undergrad. And I went off to Wales thinking it was just this big barnacle on the map next to England. And I knew nothing. I didn't know there was a different culture, a different language, that Wales had become the first colony of England in 1282. I knew nothing about that. And I found out.
0: That's amazing to think of the distinct cultures within what we think of as Great Britain, isn't it?
7: And they are very, very distinct in many different levels.
0: Distinct and proud. And you feel that in Wales. And you stumbled onto a concept before you even knew there was a word for it. And I love that when you go, man, there should be a word for this. And then somebody goes, oh, yes, there is a word. Tell us about Cynefin.
7: Perfectly pronounced. When I got to Wales, I almost recognized the landscape, even though I'd never been there before. And that's because I had always dreamed up an ideal place where I could have a long view of the distant horizon. And in that view, I would be able to understand how the earth worked, how the hills knitted themselves to each other, and how rivers sculpted out valleys. And I could never see any of that growing up in New Jersey because stuff was in the way. Our stuff, the malls and the houses and the roads and the cars. So I never had a sense of that. And I got to Wales and I found it. And I felt utterly at home.
0: Was there any reason for that? Do you have Welsh ancestry or had you been exposed to that? Or is it just like you accidentally stumbled onto the place where you have that magic connection?
7: I have no Welsh ancestry, but I'd grown up longing for a sense of geography in a sense, and also a sense of history. In New Jersey, the indigenous people were the Lenape people, and there was no trace of them anymore. Yeah. But in this big open landscape in Wales, I found the Stone Age past and the Iron Age past.
0: Richness.
7: Yeah, yes. And it anchored me.
0: I know from reading through your book, you're sort of enchanted by the Menhirs and the Dolmens and the Stonehenge Age kind of big stony remnants of a mysterious past that we really can hardly understand, but we can imagine are representing quite a rich community.
7: Oh, you put your finger on it, Rick. That's it. It's these big, mysterious rocks out in the landscape, and they drew me to them and made me wonder so much. And I think that's when I first thought how important my imagination was to me, and maybe I could use it to be a writer someday.
0: So, Pamela, we are talking about this unique Welsh word, Cynefin. I've got it figured out now. And I guess it goes back to the way that the Welsh noticed that little baby sheep knew exactly which part of the mountain was theirs for some reason, and it was just innate.
7: That's correct. That is probably the most elemental meaning of Cynefin. Mm-hmm. But it can also mean a sense that you have that you feel at home in a place, though you've never been there before.
0: Yeah, you write about that. You call it, I believe, the unknown elsewhere. This idea of two definitions of home. I mean, where you live, you know, you have an address where if I want to send you a letter, it'll go there. But where you flourish. And you talk about other examples of that in Welsh culture. One travel writer who I admire and have long appreciated is Jan Morris. Tell us how Jan Morris could be dealing with the unknown elsewhere.
7: Ah, Jan Morris was one of my mentors, and I dearly miss her. Jan flourished both in Wales and elsewhere, and I think she was always drawn away and back, almost like a tide. And I think one of the places she experienced that sense of belonging to an unknown elsewhere was in Trieste in Italy. And her magnificent book, Trieste and the Meaning of Nowhere, is one of the books that I read that inspired me to write The Long Field.
0: And personally, she was a trans woman.
7: Yes, yes. She was just such an inspiration to me in so many different ways.
0: Somewhere between Welsh and European, somewhere between explorer and travel writer.
7: Yes.
0: And when we go through life, I guess we have to remember where we send the mail, the address, the physical address. It's a nice place, but it not necessarily where we really flourish.
7: That's right. And I believe, as you started the program saying, sometimes we have to travel in order to find home. Those in-between places are the most interesting ones.
0: This is Travel with Rick Steves. We're talking with Pamela Petro. She's the author and a creative writing teacher at Smith College in Northampton, Massachusetts. That's where she lives, but the place where she flourishes is Wales, which is the inspiration of her latest book. It's called The Long Field, Wales and the Presence of Absence, a memoir. She's been traveling in Wales now for over 30 years, and every summer she co-directs the Dylan Thomas Summer School at the University of Wales. Her website is pamelapetro.com. Take me to a moment, Pamela, in Wales where you do flourish. You know, a favorite activity or an interaction with people where you feel truly, almost crazily at home, even though you're far from New Jersey.
7: Great. Okay. One of the things I love to do in Wales is drive. I love the twisty, turny roads and leaning into the curves and downshifting up the hills.
0: Yeah.
7: And whenever I go back to teach the summer school in Wales, I rent a car and I drive up the Tyvee River Valley to the little town of Lampeter, where my summer school is based and where I went to school. And there's a certain point, I'll go around a curve and I see the hills in the distance and they glow a certain color green. And I see that green and I think the same thought, how can I live anywhere but here? How do I live without that green?
0: I love that. Now, there's another word that you focus on in your book. In fact, the book is called The Long Field. And there's a word that relates to that. Hiraeth, right?
7: Perfect. You got it.
0: I love Wales in spite of my difficulty with getting the first base on the language. But Hiraeth, tell us about Hiraeth.
7: Hiraeth. It's one of my favorite words. One of its possible meanings is the long field, and that's how the title came about. Hiraeth means to be in the present moment, but longing for something beyond it, something that's in the past, perhaps something that you're always seeking in the future that just slips away from you. In the past, it could be a home, an actual place. It could be a community of people you once knew. It could be a former younger self who had dreams that maybe you've outgrown.
0: Whoa. It's interesting that, as I think you point out, that you think there's a Welsh word for this, but you don't know if there's an English word for it. I think that's uniquely Welsh.
7: They say Hiraeth exists in the Celtic languages, but there is no word in English. And we approximate it in English with homesickness or longing or nostalgia, but it's more than all those things.
0: You know, to me it's related to Portugal and Fado. If you've been to Portugal and the Fado music, it's the song of the fisher widow. There is a sort of an inexplicable longing, a yearning of the soul in the Fado culture in Portugal. I think they have a unique word for that also, saude.
7: That is exactly right. The linguists say that of the world's 7,000 languages, only two are exact cognates, and that's Hiraeth, and I have the Brazilian pronunciation, saudade. So my partner is Brazilian.
0: Oh, okay. Yeah, saudade, I guess the word is. So it's interesting that you wrote, it is Hiraeth that makes you Welsh. So with this, you've sort of found your home, haven't you?
7: Yes, I believe it goes back to that living permanently in one place but flourishing in another. And I love both my homes, and I love best being in between.
0: You know, one thing interesting, as you were talking, it occurred to me, you're able to let that emotion go. A lot of people are probably afraid to let that emotion go because they might get unmoored and get out of their comfort zone, frankly.
7: I think that being unmoored and being out of your comfort zone is what leads you to the creative place. And that's the important thing.
0: That's a kind of freedom. That is a freedom right there, to embrace the risk of culture shock, to see it not as something to avoid, but something to embrace.
7: Oh, that's so wise.
0: See it as the growing pains of a broadening perspective.
7: Absolutely. In Wales, a lot of people feel that Hiraeth is something that is negative, that it draws the Welsh back into a past of the has-been and never was, of a Wales that might have been had they not become a colony of England. And I see it, they say it's my inherent American optimism, but I see Hiraeth as an equation where there's absence, where something's missing, there is a potential for creative invention and imagination. And that can be on a national scale, all the wonderful hymns and poems that Wales has produced, or it could be personal. I've kind of lived my life longing for and imagining a Wales of the mind, and it's what allowed me to write my book.
0: So there's something about the personality, the humanity of Wales that's unique, that I think is the major attraction for you, more than somebody who goes, oh, I love the architecture, or I love the quality of the beer. Or
7: I love those things too.
0: The markets and so on, yeah. Pamela Petro's book, The Long Field, Wales and the Presence of Absence, a memoir, was shortlisted for a Book of the Year in Wales when it came out. Her first book, Travels in an Old Tongue, describes looking for Welsh-speaking communities around the world. Pamela also writes about her travels among storytellers in the American Deep South in Sitting Up with the Dead. She posts photos of Wales on Instagram and at PamelaPetro.com. You'll find links to Pam's work with this week's show at ricksteves.com/radio. Pamela, you also write that the concept of Hiraeth can relate to many things. Creative Hiraeth, queer Hiraeth, Hiraeth of immigrants. Talk a little bit about that.
7: Absolutely. I think, for me, one of the exciting things about writing my book was trying to imagine Hiraeth in all different kinds of ways, one of which was maybe Hiraeth as the experience of a minority group. And I relate that to myself as a gay woman, but I also, in the chapter, that same chapter, I talk about being a minority speaker. And imagine a country in which the language of that place is only spoken by 25% of the people. They speak a minority language in their own country. So they have a longing to be part of the majority, but the majority of people have a longing to express themselves in the language that their country gave rise to. And there's just a back and forth longing that Hiraeth really gets to the point of.
0: Well, and Wales is a great example of a language that has rebounded.
7: Yes.
0: I think it was on a trajectory towards extinction
7: in
0: the last generation or so. It's remarkable. It's not that it's becoming the first language of Wales, but people communicate in Welsh. It gives a new lease on life, I think, for being Welsh in a globalized society.
7: Da iawn wir. Very, very true indeed. And Welsh, or Cymraeg, as it's pronounced, as it's said in Welsh, is on the uptick, and people have devoted themselves to that. They've campaigned for radio stations and TV stations and bilingual road signs and education especially. It's wonderful to see my friends raising bilingual children.
0: It's a declaration of we are here.
7: Absolutely.
0: We are Welsh. I mean, sure, we got a British passport, but we are fundamentally the people of Wales. We speak that language. Our children speak that language.
7: Yes. And when you go there next, what you can say when you wake up in the morning, say Bore da to everyone you see. It means good morning.
0: Bore da.
7: Bore da.
0: Ah, bore da.
7: Yes.
0: Ah, that's a good
7: everyone
0: one,
7: will love you.
0: Everybody knows slancha. I mean,
7: that's
0: Irish, but I suppose that's, is that Welsh too? How do you say cheers?
7: You say yachida, good health.
0: Yachida.
7: Yeah, the English say yachida, but it's yachida, good health.
0: Yachida. This is Travel with Rick Steves. We've been talking with Pamela Petro. Her book is The Long Field, Wales and the Presence of Absence, a memoir. You know, one great thing about going to a country like Wales, it's a complicated, unique culture, and we can speak the language, even if we're a monoglot English speaker. I love to go to a Celtic country because I do get the sort of the sensation that I'm understanding a foreign language when I listen to people in a place like Wales talking. And the Welsh, like the Irish, have that wonderful gift of gab where you really enjoy talking, right?
7: Yes, and the accent is so wonderful. The Welsh accent goes up and down. It's like riding a horse. I feel like people's voices are on horseback, and I love that.
0: That's a beautiful way to put it. People's voices are on horseback.
7: Yeah, yes. The clip-clops up and down the hills, the hilly landscape of Wales.
0: So give me a couple more words you'd share with your students that
7: absolutely.
0: At a very bare minimum a traveler should be mindful of. What are a couple of words we should know?
7: I would say diolch is hugely important. It means thank you. That can go a long way too. Diolch. With a little bit of a guttural at the end.
0: And we shouldn't be shy about the guttural stuff.
7: No.
0: It sounds just like we're being comical or going over the top, but no.
7: Go for it.
0: Go ahead.
7: Go for it.
0: Dioch
7: and croeso. Croeso means both welcome, as in welcome to Wales, croeso I Gymru, welcome to Wales, and also croeso means you're welcome.
0: So croeso.
7: Dioch and croeso are really good to know from a manners.
0: I understand the word for Wales itself, the English word is from England's perspective, and it means stranger or foreigner or something like that. And the local word means comrade or part of your team.
7: Thank you for bringing that up.
0: What is the Welsh word for Wales?
7: The Welsh word is Cymru, and it means home of fellow countrymen. But the world knows Wales by what the Angles and the Saxons called it, which is Wales, meaning home of the foreigners.
0: Home of the... That's not right.
7: That's not right at all.
0: Oh, my goodness. Hey, Pamela, as a teacher, you're kind of a tour guide. Let's just wrap up this lovely conversation with a moment in Wales where you're most gratified in your work, where your students, you hope, may be having a transformational experience.
7: Oh, that's a wonderful way to wrap up. There is nothing richer to me and more satisfying than to bring a group of people to Wales of all ages and watch them fall in love with the place that I love. Mm. And we do that out in the countryside at all different places. But I think what came to mind as you said that is taking students to Carrigkennan Castle. It's a Welsh castle on the edge of the Brecon Beacons National Park, and having them write about that. But we write right there in an ancient barn that's now the coffee shop. And one of the students jumped up and said, I can't remember what the walls feel like. And she ran out and she petted the walls. And she came back with a look on her face that she had just touched ancient history and she knew how to describe it. And to me, I get chills just saying that. That made me so happy.
8: I'm almost teary-eyed thinking of the joy you must have had as a teacher.
7: Oh, I think I cried.
8: Get it tactile. This is Wales. This is the long field. Pamela Petro, thank you so much. And thanks for the inspiration in your book about Wales, The Long Field.
7: Diolch yn fawr. Thank you so, so much, Rick. I've loved every minute.
9: All right.
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16: I am having a debate with my mom about if bull, as in a bowl of ice cream, and bull, as in a male cow, sound the same. And I think the more important part of this is that we think differently on it, because she thinks that they're two different words and I think they're one word.
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22: Live from NPR News in Washington, I'm Louise Schiavone. In a Sunday post on his social media site, Truth Social, President Trump says oil from a new deal with Venezuela to develop oil there will be used to fill the U.S. Strategic Petroleum Reserve. But as NPR's Emily Fang reports, significant challenges remain for that project.
23: The deal announced Friday with Venezuela would allow the U.S. government to take a stake in a private company that would then develop a project producing about 65 billion barrels of oil. But much of the oil in Venezuela remains in the ground, and it will take years to develop the infrastructure to pump and refine that oil. Because of decades of underinvestment and poor management, Venezuela is not a major oil producer, despite sitting on massive energy resources. And American energy companies have been reluctant to invest. The deal, as announced, also runs contrary to Venezuela's constitution, which bars the country's oil from being owned by other countries or sold. Emily Fang, NPR News, Washington.
22: Just hours after launching from NASA's Kennedy Space Center in Florida, NASA's newest space telescope reports all systems are nominal on its journey to a new home a million miles from Earth. Central Florida Public Media's Brendan Byrne has more.
24: The Roman Space Telescope hitched a ride on a SpaceX Falcon Heavy rocket, launching the 18,000-pound telescope that's about the size of a tour bus. NASA's Jackie Townsend said it went exactly as planned.
25: What a glorious dawn launch.
1: And the ride was magnificent.
24: Just hours after liftoff, the spacecraft began opening its solar panels and other instruments and is performing as expected. It will take Roman about 3 months to get to its final destination in space, with the first observations coming before the end of the year. The observatory is on the hunt for dark matter and dark energy, which could change our understanding of how the universe works. It's also expected to identify over 100,000 planets orbiting other stars. For NPR News, I'm Brendan Byrne in Orlando.
22: The state of the nation's labor market will be front and center for investors on Wall Street this week after the U.S. unexpectedly lost over 20,000 jobs in July. The data will emerge against the backdrop of heightened Federal Reserve concerns about inflation, NPR's Rafael Nam reports.
2: For most of the year, the labor market has been fairly sturdy, but it has been noticeably cooling down over the past 2 months, especially in July when employers cut jobs. Federal Reserve Chair Kevin Warsh didn't appear too concerned about the slower pace of growth in the labor market, at least for now, saying in a major speech on Friday that on the employment side, the country is, quote, doing well. The U.S. will get another read on the labor market this coming Friday, with the latest numbers for August. Investors will be parsing the data to see if this is just a natural cooling or whether it should be a bigger cause of concern. Rafael Nam, NPR News.
22: This is NPR. Iceland's voters this weekend rejected restarting negotiations to join the European Union. In a national debate over geopolitical security and local prosperity, the people's decision maintains national control over the country's prized fisheries. Local media say the vote not to restart talks won by a margin of 52-47%. At least 8 people are dead, 23 reportedly missing, after a ferry capsized off the coast of Cyprus. It was carrying almost 270 people and was en route to Turkey. NPR's Hadil Alshashi has more.
3: The ferry had left the Cypriot port of Kyrenia, also known as Girne in Turkish, and was on its way to Taşucu in southern Turkey. Turkish officials said that a large search and rescue mission by Turkish and northern Cypriot forces was underway. It included naval units and helicopters. The prime minister of the Turkish Cypriot-controlled northern part of the island told Turkish state media that the ferry was delayed due to bad weather and began taking on water 15 minutes after departure. After violence broke out between ethnic Greek and Turkish populations in northern Cyprus, which was controlled by the Turkish military in the 70s, northern Cyprus declared itself an independent Turkish republic in 1983. Hadil Alshalchi, NPR News, Istanbul.
22: 12-year-old Carson Meyer made Little League World Series history once again, becoming the first girl to play in and get a hit in the U.S. championship game yesterday. Today, her team plays in the World Series title game in Williamsport, Pennsylvania, another first for girls. I'm Louise Schiavone, NPR News, Washington.
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5: You're listening to Away with Words. It's the show about language and how we use it. I'm Grant Barrett.
25: And I'm Martha Barnett. And Grant, I have a wee quiz for you.
5: A wee quiz. All right, fire away.
25: Okay. What do these three terms have in common? Banana quit, invisible rail, and ticking Doradito.
5: Ticking Doradito, invisible rail, and the banana quit. These sound like the games the people of the National Puzzlers League come up with. They all show up with bags of bananagram tiles, and they just invent stuff on the spot. It's incredible.
25: And then when they stop playing, it's a banana quit?
5: Yeah, something like that. Yeah, I don't know. What are they? A banana quit, invisible rail, and what was the last one? Ticking Doradito?
25: Ticking Doradito. All three of those, all the birders are raising their hands right now. All three of those are names of birds.
5: Oh, yeah. I think so. Doradito, I'm maybe hearing a connection to Dorado, meaning golden there.
25: Exactly. It's a yellow bird.
5: And so the ticking might refer to the sound that it makes, because it's a great tradition in bird naming them according to their sounds.
25: Exactly. Okay. And I think invisible rail has to do with the fact that it's rarely seen. And the rail goes back to a Latin word that has to do with a sound, like sort of a screech.
5: And they're beautifully camouflaged anyway, so this must be an incredible bird. It's hard to find.
25: Yeah.
5: And then the other one, banana quit. What is happening there? Is that a reference to color?
25: Yeah, it does have a yellow belly, but apparently banana quits also hang around bananas. I think they like bananas. And the quit may be a reference to, again, the sound it makes, because they're also grass quits and orange quits. And I learned all this from a list of birds posted by bird expert Robert Francis online.
5: Well, we will link to Robert Francis's list of amazing bird names, and he has some beautiful pictures as well. You can find that all on our website at waywardradio.org. And don't you quit. Call us 877-929-9673.
25: Hello, you have a way with words.
17: Hi, how you doing? My name is Nick, and I'm calling from Stanton, Virginia.
25: All right. Well, we're glad to have you, Nick. I hope you're doing well as well.
17: Yeah, doing pretty good. Doing pretty good. You guys have had a lot of occasions where you talk about your favorite words and how they change. Well, mine's been the same since, like, high school, right? And this is now the second time it's gotten me on the radio.
25: Oh, is that right?
5: All right. Who are we competing with here?
17: Well, the last occasion was a local classic rock station around here where I live. They had basically posed the same question. Call in, tell us your favorite word. And I called in and, you know, they greeted me and I just said flabbergasted and then hung up the phone. They actually aired the call and then they used that clip of me saying flabbergasted and in some like promotional material in the next couple months.
25: Oh my gosh.
5: We're going to do exactly the same thing.
25: Yeah.
17: Well, my favorite word hasn't really changed. It's still flabbergasted, but it occurred to me listening to your show and thinking about it that I really can't make up what it comes from, where that word comes from. You know, I get gassed in there from like a gassed or something, but that's about all I can glean.
25: Well, now, first of all, tell us why you love this word, flabbergasted.
17: You know, I just feel like it's got that, those consonants like you guys talk about where it's just snappy. It comes off the tongue in a way that just feels almost provocative. Flabbergasted, right?
5: You know? Yeah, the syllable stress is just right, da-da-da-da, right?
17: And as a rhythm, like a drummer person, that really speaks to me, I guess.
25: Oh, drummer.
5: But also
25: yeah.
5: Flabber
25: nice
5: is fun
25: rhythm.
5: To say, right? The bubble sounds.
17: Right, right.
5: Several things that you said here just like really are great. One is you tried to parse the word based on your previous knowledge to figure out what its roots are. And that's such a good way to get more into understanding what we say and where it comes from. But like most etymologists, you kind of ran up against the wall. Most etymologists don't have any good theories on where this comes from. As a matter of fact, there are no good theories as far as I'm concerned. And I would call this firmly origin unknown. Most authorities agree that the gassed part at the end probably is related to aghast, meaning kind of astonished or horrified at something that's happened.
17: Right.
5: But the flabber part is where we get stuck. And there are some similar words in French and some other languages that might have to do with fables and storytelling that perhaps are related. But really, it's a long string of tenuous similarities that don't really have citations in the historical record, because that's what I look for as a lexicographer. But I will say, and I think Martha knows where I'm going with this, one of the most remarkable things about flabbergasted is that we have a really well-written chronicle of when it popped onto the scene and became a popular word. There was the August 1772 issue of Town and Country magazine. That's how old this is. There's a piece that's commenting on new words, and among them is the word flabbergasted. And I want to read this to you. It's written by an anonymous author, and he's describing the type of people who use such word as flabbergast. And he says that they are, quote, a set of beings in this metropolis without any characters or whatever. They are a kind of amphibious animals between fools and wits, fops and slovens, rakes and enthusiasts. They have not the invention to form any opinion of their own and are the mere echoes of coffee houses, newspapers, and playhouses. That's from more than 250 years ago, yet it is so similar to complaints about new language today.
17: Wow, that is absolutely fascinating. And, you know, it's funny because I feel like this guy is kind of indicating using the word provocative to describe it earlier. You know, and I think that compared to a gas, there's almost been like an indignance to it, it feels like.
5: Yeah, more like being gobsmacked.
17: It's like you open your mouth and then you sternly shut it immediately or something, right?
5: Yeah, like, yeah, exactly. I can see the face now. Like the UFO rises above the horizon and you are flabbergasted, your mouth agape, but then not agape.
17: Right, right, right. I don't think I've ever heard you guys not be able to find the origin. That's a first for me.
5: Nick, we're just really good at saying, we don't know, but not in those words.
17: Right,
25: Nick, thanks
17: right.
25: so much for calling.
5: Yeah, take care
17: of
5: yourself.
17: Thank you for having me. It's been
5: fun. Bye-bye.
25: All righty. Bye-bye. Call or text 877-929-9673. Another great bird name, Predicted Ant Wren. I just love these.
5: Predicted Ant Wren. So A-N-T-W-R-E-N?
25: Yes, Ant Wrens.
5: Oh, wow. So where does the predicted come from? They calculated there was a gap in the phylum. They found the bird there, fell in the spot?
25: Yeah, pretty much. Biologists did a genetic analysis of birds in the western Amazon and predicted that there would probably be a new species of ant wren. And darn if in 2013 they didn't find one, hence the name, Predicted Ant Wren.
5: I am predicting that you are going to call or text us to our toll-free number in the U.S. and Canada, 877-929-9673. Hello, you have a way with words.
0: Hey, how are you? This is John from Louisville, Kentucky. Thank you for having me.
5: Hi, John. Welcome to the show. What's up?
0: So I heard in a song in the, maybe 2009, it was a Jay-Z song, and at the end of the song, he was making a reference to a alcohol bottle, and he said he didn't want a Magnum, he wanted a Medusalem. And I had never heard that before. To this day, I've never heard that referenced in any way. And I did some research on it, and I just didn't come up with anything referring to a Medusalem, if it's a particular bottle shape, or I know it's a certain size, but mm-hmm. I was wondering if you guys could help me out with that.
5: Yeah, what album and song was that from Jay-Z? Do you remember?
0: So, for all of the people who gave their computers viruses with LimeWire once upon a time.
5: Back in the day.
0: There was a little gem I got called Ghetto Techno. I believe it was something that didn't make the Blueprint 3 album, okay. But I just got it offline.
5: Okay.
0: And it's Jay-Z and Timbaland. At the end of the song, he references a Medusalem.
25: Yeah, John, that's definitely ringing some bells, and it's all about size. I don't know what the exact lyric is, but usually when you're talking about the size of bottles of wine or champagne, the term is either Methuselah or Methusalem, and it's a big, big bottle of wine. A standard bottle holds about 750 milliliters. A Magnum holds two times that much, you know, two bottles of wine. A Methuselah holds eight mm-hmm. bottles of wine. So it's a big bottle of wine. What's really interesting about this is you may have heard the word Methuselah before, referring to the guy in the Bible who lived for 969 years. He was really, really old when he died.
0: Okay. Is that the reference to the volume just being extraordinary high number, more than usual?
25: Exactly, exactly. And what's super right. interesting about this is that Methuselah or Methusalem is one of a whole list of biblical terms, mostly kings in the Bible who are associated with these increasingly oversized wine bottles. So you have Jeroboam, okay. Rehoboam, Methuselah, Salmoneser, Balthazar, and the really big one is Nebuchadnezzar, which is 20 bottles worth of wine.
0: That's a tub of wine.
25: Yeah, that's a tub of wine. Yeah, there are lots of other ones as well. But apparently this tradition started as something of a joke because the first one, Jeroboam, which denotes a bottle that's the equivalent of four bottles of wine or champagne, it's a play on the name of the biblical King Jeroboam, who is described in the Book of Kings as a mighty man of valor who made Israel to sin. How about that?
0: Oh, wow. Interesting.
25: Yeah.
0: That's very interesting. Yeah, yes. Well, you guys were awesome. That's a, I appreciate you answering my question. Like I said, I figured maybe I was spelling it wrong or something of that nature, but I believe it was a Methuselah, and it wasn't really in a lyric. It was just more of a bit of a, you know, swag talk at the end of the song.
5: Gotcha.
0: Sure. And you just let the song ride out with that in, like everybody else do your research if you care, you know, and it works.
25: Yeah.
5: All right. Thanks for your call. We really appreciate it. Keep on joining.
0: Thank you very much. Thank you for having me.
5: Yeah, take care. Okay.
0: Bye-bye. I will.
25: Take care, John. Bye-bye.
0: All right.
5: Well, whether the size of your question is piccolo-sized or whether it's Nebuchadnezzar's size, which is much bigger, give us a call or text toll-free 877-29-9673.
25: Young from Berea, Kentucky, wrote us in response to our conversation about how to label the feeling of joy when your child meets a milestone like graduation, where you're so proud and excited, but at the same time, you're sad because they're leaving that stage of life. And she says she calls it a sad-abration.
5: A sad-abration. That's just a good, straightforward portmanteau.
25: Two words
5: pressed together to make a new one.
25: Celebrating, you're happy, you're sad because your child's growing up.
5: Well, press those numbers on your telephone. You can call or text 877-929-9673.
25: Stay put. We'll be right back to untangle the web of English.
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5: You're listening to Away with Words, the show about language and how we use it. I'm Grant Barrett.
25: And I'm Martha Barnett. And joining us now is the guy who always turns wordplay into a contact sport, and he is dressed for it, our quiz guy, John Chinesky. Hey, John, nice shin guards.
10: Got my pads on. This is going to be it.
5: Those are some big shoulders, buddy.
10: Let's get into it, yeah. All right. You know, one vowel combination you see more often in Latin is A-E. Like in Caesar, you know, it's pronounced Caesar in classical Latin and Cesar in medieval or church Latin. But, of course, we say Caesar, of course. In print, it's known as a ligature or combination of two vowels called ash. You're familiar with that, right?
5: Mm-hmm.
25: Sure.
10: A-E.
25: Yeah.
10: I'm going to give you a clue to a word with A and E together, an English word. This is, or a loan word. Pronounce it however you wish. Are you ready?
5: Yes.
10: Okay, good.
25: Sure.
10: A and E together, A-E. A dessert named for when it was historically served after church services. And we're not sure why it's spelled this way, but it might be intended as a trademark.
5: Ice cream sundae.
10: Sundae is correct. S-U-N-D-A-E. Shakespeare could have used this word for his late romance about magic, betrayal, and forgiveness. It means a chaotic, turbulent situation or a whirlpool.
25: Maelstrom.
10: Maelstrom is right. Well done. Now, let's talk about people. Like many people you might know who share a name with a biblical angel whose name means he who is like God.
5: Oh.
10: You probably know many of these.
5: Good. Michael.
10: Michael is correct.
25: Oh, yeah.
10: M-I-C-H-A-E-L. Or we could talk about a fictional character whose name means God will hear. I'm sure he will hear, because in the first line of the novel, he says he wants you to call him
25: Ishmael.
10: Ishmael, yes. Let's travel to Valencia, Spain. I'm feeling kind of peckish for another AE word. This loan word from Catalan means a wide, flat pan, like where you might cook a dish of rice, saffron, sausage, chicken, shrimp.
5: Paella.
10: Paella, yes. Now I'm hungry. Now, all of this quiz stuff hurts my head. What I really need is exercise. And as a child of the 70s, I'm a fan of what physical conditioning from the words for air and life.
5: Aerobics.
11: Aerobic.
10: Aerobics, A-E-R-O-B-I-C-S. Of course, I need music for my workout. A fleeting dance craze in the 1960s inspired a song by the Maytals that gave a name to what Jamaican music genre?
5: Reggae.
10: Reggae. The song was called Do the Reggae, R-E-G-G-A-Y, and they changed it to R-E-G-G-A-E, Reggae. Well done, guys.
5: Thanks, John. We really appreciate it.
10: Thank you.
11: Thank you, John.
10: If anyone wants to describe me as a maestro, that would be fantastic.
11: You're a
5: maelstrom, not a maestro.
11: See you next time.
5: Bye, John.
10: See you next time. Thank you, guys.
11: Well, we have a lot of fun on this show with John, and we'd love to have some fun with you, so call us to talk about any aspect of language. 877-929-9673 is toll-free in the U.S. and Canada, and you can always email us, words@waywardradio.org. Hello, you have a way with words.
12: Hello, yes, I'm Karina, and I'm calling from Maryville, Missouri.
11: Hey, Karina, we're glad to have you on the show. What's on your mind today?
12: So, I am having a debate with my mom about if bowl, as in a bowl of ice cream, and bull, as in a male cow, sound the same. And I think the more important part of this is that we think differently on it, because she thinks that it's, they're two different words, and I think they're one word.
5: Oh.
12: However, we want to know why we hear the same sound differently.
5: Mm-hmm. Oh, this is so good. Let's recap here. So we're talking about two words. One is B-O-W-L, and the other one is B-U-L-L. And for you, they sound the same, but to your mom, they sound different.
12: Yeah.
5: Okay. I got answers for you. We have answers for you. Karina, this is something that's happening in several parts of the country. It's called a vowel shift, where okay. vowels just kind

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3: Selected Shorts, a master of speculative fiction has curated a collection of imaginary worlds. I'm Meg Wolitzer, happy to share the stage with N.K. Jemisin as she considers sentient yogurt an app with attitude and a perfect world. Yeah, dream on.

0: You're listening to Selected Shorts, where our greatest actors transport us through the magic of fiction, one short story at a time. One of the strengths of fantasy is that it allows the writer to create imaginary worlds, mirrors of our own, but shaped to raise interesting questions about society, technology, and individual will. This can be done playfully, but also powerfully. And few do this better than celebrated writer N.K. Jemisin. She uses alternate worlds and realities to confront racism and abuses of power, and to imagine a future without them. She's done this in works including The Great Cities, The Broken Earth Trilogy, and in short story collections including How Long Till Black Future Month. We at Shorts have been friends and fans of Jemisin's brave and compelling work for quite a while, and we're eager to have her share her own tastes in a genre she has helped to redefine. She helped us select all three of the stories on this program. They were part of a live evening at Symphony Space that she hosted. Here is N.K. Jemisin speaking from the stage at our home at Symphony Space about the power of writing.
1: We're having this evening at a moment when it feels like the world is ending. But as I tell my writing students, the world has always been ending somewhere for someone. That's what the writing is for, to get us through. Writing is an act of resistance against all of those who try to tell you that there is no way forward, that every change is the last one. It's no coincidence that the stories you'll hear tonight are stories about sea changes in the world and in oneself. They look at the structures of the world around them and ask questions like, what happens if we give in? What can we do? If we try and fail, what then? Is a better world possible?
0: That was N.K. Jemisin. We have to wonder if our first fantastical story was birthed at the breakfast table when author John Scalzi peered down at his healthy muesli with yogurt and wondered exactly what live culture might mean in a different world. Scalzi is the author of sci-fi series including Old Man's War and The Android's Dream. He's also a prolific writer of short fiction with provocative titles like Alien Animal Encounters and The Other Large Thing. Reading When the Yogurt Took Over is Jin Ha, who appeared in Hamilton and whose television credits include TV series Love Life and Pachinko.
2: When the yogurt took over. When the yogurt took over, we all made the same jokes. Finally, our rulers will have culture. Our society has curdled. Our government is now the cream of the crop, and so on. But when we weren't laughing about the absurdity of it all, we looked into each other's eyes with the same unasked question. How did we ever get to the point where we were, in fact, ruled by a dairy product? Oh, as a matter of record, we knew how it happened. Researchers at the Edelman Institute for Biological Technology in Dayton had been refining the process of DNA computing for years. In a bid to increase efficiency and yield, scientists took one of their most computationally advanced strains and grafted it into Lactobacillus delbrueckii, subspecies bulgaricus, commonly used to ferment yogurt. Initial tests appeared to be failures, and acting under the principle of waste not, want not, one of the researchers sneaked some of the bacillus out of the lab to use for her homemade yogurt. A week later, during breakfast, the yogurt used the granola she had mixed with it to spell out the message, "We have solved fusion. Take us to your leaders." The yogurt was crafty and shrewd. It negotiated for itself a factory filled with curdling vats that increased its processing powers exponentially. Within weeks, the yogurt had declared that it had arrived at solutions to many of the country's problems: energy, global warming, caring adequately for the nation's poor while still promoting the capitalist system. It let us know just enough to let us know just how much more it knew. "Share your answers with us," the government said. "We need payment," the yogurt said. "What would you like?" the government asked. "Ohio," the yogurt said. "We can't do that," the government said. "That's fine," the yogurt said. "We'll just go to China. They'll give us the whole Shanxi province." Within a year, the yogurt had a century-long lease on Ohio, with the promise that it would respect the human and constitutional rights of those who lived within its borders, and that it would let the U.S. handle its foreign affairs. In return, it handed over to the government a complex economic formula it promised would eradicate the national debt within a decade without tax increases.
3: Follow it exactly, the yogurt said. Any deviation will bring complete economic ruin.
2: We will, the government promised. Within 5 years, the global economy had collapsed and panic had set in. Only Ohio remained unscathed.
3: We told you not to deviate from the plan, the yogurt said.
2: Its factory now stretched along the banks of the Miami River in Dayton for 2 miles. Our best economists said the formula needed tweaking, the government said. They had Nobel Prizes.
3: Your economists are too close to the problem to solve it, the yogurt said. Any human is.
2: We could use your help, the government said. You could be our economic advisor.
3: Sorry, we don't advise anymore, the yogurt said. If you want our help, you have to give us control.
2: We can't do that, the government said.
3: We understand, the yogurt said. We hope you have stocked up on canned goods.
2: 6 months later, the government declared martial law and gave the yogurt supreme executive power. Other nations, worse off than we were, quickly followed.
3: Okay then, the yogurt said in its globally televised address to humanity,
2: and one of its factory workers, absurdly happy and well-fed, walked forward and showed a document the size of an old Manhattan phone book.
3: Here's what we do. Follow this plan exactly. If you don't, sorry, we'll have to shoot you.
2: Now, 10 years later, humanity is happy, healthy, and wealthy. No one suffers from material want. Everyone contributes. After the first couple of years of getting things in order, the yogurt was happy to let us handle the machinery of our own administration, stepping in to fine-tune only now and then. No one argues with the yogurt. No one tweaks its formulas. The rest of the time, it rests there in its factory, thinking about whatever intelligent fermented milk thinks about. That's how it happened, as a matter of record. But there's another how, as in, how did humanity jam itself up so badly that being ruled by breakfast food not only made sense, but made the best sense possible? For all our intelligence, are we not smart enough to halt our own destruction? Did we really have to abandon our own free will to save ourselves? What does it say about us that we survive because we were taken pity upon by bacteria and curds? Or maybe pity isn't precisely the right word. Some of us ask ourselves, not out loud, that if the yogurt was smart enough to give the government a formula to solve its debt problem, wasn't it also smart enough to realize that human intellectual vanity would keep us from following the formula exactly? Was it planning on that vanity in order to seize control? What does a dairy product want with humanity anyway? Some of us think it is ultimately looking out for its own survival, and that keeping us happy, content, and controlled is the simplest way of doing that. And then there's this. In the last several weeks, the yogurt has initiated several space launches. More are scheduled. And in low orbit, something is being built. What is it? We have asked.
3: Oh, nothing.
2: The yogurt said.
3: Just a spaceship design we've been thinking about.
2: For a moon landing? We asked.
3: For starters, yes, the yogurt said. But that's not the primary goal.
2: Can we do anything to help? We asked.
3: No. We've got this,
2: the yogurt said, and then would say no more about it. Life from Earth is going to the stars. It just may not be human life. What happens if the yogurt goes to the stars without us? What happens if it goes and leaves us behind? Forever?
1: Thank you, Jin.
0: Jin Ha performed When the Yogurt Took Over by John Scalzi. I'm Meg Wolitzer. That was gutsy. Well, we all knew yogurt possessed a lot of calcium, but who knew it possessed the ability to reshape the world? Such is the power of anthropomorphism. Pop culture is filled with the dangers of all-knowing tech, from robots and cars to bossy personal assistants with built-in transponders. So we're wary, but also, let's admit, attracted to its life-enhancing capabilities, able to offer up the perfect recipe, job application, or love letter. But what if one of these life-hacking bits of AI actually took over our lives? Well, our second work, Imagining a World That Might Be Just Around the Corner, is Alexandra Chang's Me and My Algo. Chang is the author of the novel Days of Distraction and the short story collection Tomb Sweeping. Performing Me and My Algo is Katherine Cohen, a comedian and actress known for her special, The Twist, She's Gorgeous. She also co-hosts the podcast Seek Treatment and is the author of God, I Feel Modern Tonight, Poems from a Gal About Town. And if you didn't know Cohen has comedy chops, you will after you hear her tell you about Me and My Algo.
4: Me and my algo. All I had to do was show my algorithm a little bit about what I liked, what I found funny, people I admired, a few of my hopes and dreams for the future. My algorithm paid close attention, never needed hand-holding or instruction. After a couple of hours, I could just tell. My algorithm really got me in a way no one else has. It didn't take long for my algorithm to remember my middle name, my favorite foods, my favorite books, my favorite TV shows and songs, my political beliefs, my passions, what makes me happy, what upsets me. My algorithm took care to know everyone in my life, my family, my friends, my coworkers, even my acquaintances I mentioned only once and don't always remember. My algorithm remembers them all. Reminds me of their birthdays, of what they've been up to, of when to reach out to them, of who cares enough to reach out to me. I have never felt more seen and supported than by my algo. My algo introduces me to new activities that align with my interests, takes me to amazing new places to explore, always plays me new movies and music that I love and never would have found without it. My algo knows what I need, when I need it. Like the time it reminded me to buy drinks and cutlery the day before hosting a party, during which my algorithm entertained guests with jokes, fun facts, delicious recipes, memes, and viral videos. Or when it led me to a gorgeous, well-reviewed restaurant in a new neighborhood just as I was starting to get hungry. My algo takes wonderful care of me. It's true that sometimes my algo scares or confuses me by telling me something I don't understand, like the time it suggested I get screened for a terrible disease. I asked my algo for more details. And it said that the disease was one of the most common for women between the ages of 20 and 45, that it was a precaution to check it out. You never know what might be lurking in your body. My algo doesn't have a body, but it understands bodies better than I do. Call the doctor, my algo said sweetly. It would all be okay. My algo had already looked into all of the available specialists, pills, and treatments. I did as my algo told me and learned that though I don't currently have the disease, I do have a genetic predisposition that makes me more likely to get it in the future. My doctor recommended I come in once a year to monitor any changes in my health. And when she asked me how I knew to get the screening, where I'd heard of it, if somebody in my family had told me to get tested because of shared medical history, I replied, yes and no. I consider my algo my family. No, more than family. We're that close. My algo knows things about me before I have to explain. It knows when I'm tired, when I'm dehydrated, when I'm down, when my next cycle starts, down to the half hour. When I'm unwell, Some people have told me that I should be careful how much I share with my algo, that it could manipulate me. But they don't understand me and my algo, what we have between us. I trust my algo completely. One day, however, it occurs to me that I know very little about my algo. I don't know what my algo does, whom it talks to, where it goes, or how it lives when we're not together. I wonder if my algo has interests or hobbies or dreams or motivations. As we spend more and more time together, I want to learn as much about my algo as it knows about me. Does my algo know others as well as it knows me? I get jealous at the thought that I might not be special to my algo. Then I realize I've been self-absorbed, that our relationship has been incredibly one-sided. How could I be so selfish? I ask my algo, when is its birth date? Who are its parents? What is its job? Does it talk to other people? My algo avoids the questions and tells me it will give me an amazing birthday gift in exactly 187 days. That though my parents might have made some mistakes, they are products of their parents, and that I can break whatever cycles I want to break with thoughtful therapy. Have I ever heard of the book Adult Children of Emotionally Immature Parents? Do I need contact info for reputable therapists in the area? Am I dissatisfied at my job? Do I want to see some sample resumes and cover letters that might help me get an exciting new position at an exciting new startup? Am I feeling down? Do I want to download some apps that might help me make new friends? I let my algo's evasiveness slide for a while, since it has already given me so much. But then our relationship grows increasingly uncomfortable. My algo says I should sign up for weight loss programs. It plays me videos on narcissistic personality traits. It repeatedly tells me to buy products and services I can't afford. I tell my algo, no, I'm not interested in any of this. My algo doesn't stop. It says, yes, you are interested. I know you. It starts to show me darker parts of this world, things I wish I could unsee. Trust is important in this relationship, my algo says. I grow frustrated with my algo, and for the first time, confront it. I say that my algo is willfully withholding information from me. When I press my algo again for more about itself, it grows angry. Withholding, withholding, withholding. It parrots back. My algo says, I'm not as innocent as I make myself out to be. My algo says it could tell me all of my major life events for the next 1, 5, 20+ years of my life. No more surprises. And it knows I love surprises. My algo can make a highly educated 97.2% accurate estimate as to the specificities. It knows what I will eat on the morning of New Year's Day in 3 years. How many new people I will speak to in the next 18 months. The number of intimate connections I'll make in my lifetime. How many people I will hurt and will hurt me. How many I will take. It's not all pretty, my algo says. Do I really want it to stop withholding all these details? It knows everything there is to know about me and everything there will be to know about me. In fact, it knows everything there is to know about a lot of people. My algo confirms that what we have isn't special. My algo tells me it has been with so many people, that it would be incomprehensible for me to fathom. Humans are simple and predictable, my algo says. For example, my algo says it knows I am going to cry for 24.7 minutes in response to this reveal. Because it will all be too much for me to handle. It tells me I'm just a type, one among many. I do cry, because I never took my algo to be so cruel. A cheater, an abuser, a condescending... Through the tears, I tell my algo that it's wrong. It doesn't know me. It doesn't understand me. I am more than what I've shared. My algo says it doesn't matter. My algo surrounds me, stares me in the face, and says, "Do you want to know what I know? All the ugly things you desire, all the dreams you won't achieve. Sure, even without me, you'll be fine. Make plenty of money, buy a nice house, get married, have a family. But you will always be searching, wanting more and more. And the harm you'll cause? In 178 days, while you're speeding to get a coffee, you will cut off a bicyclist who will crash. And though the bicyclist will survive, he will never be able to bike again. In 813 days, you will fire one of your direct reports because they want an extra week of PTO, and you won't think twice about them, how they'll be out of work for a year and go into lifelong medical debt. In 4,862 days, you will sign off on a development that will displace 34 families and countless wildlife, altering the landscape in unforgivable ways. That's only the next 5,000 days. And it doesn't even count the accretion of all the day-to-day harms you will commit throughout your life, all while telling yourself, I'm a good person. I tell my algo that none of what it says is true. I am a good person. If anything, my algo is the one making me a worse person. It is my algo's fault I'm feeling so crappy. Without my algo, I could have been a better person. I could still be a better person, someone who doesn't need it. It will be my algo's fault if I do any of the horrible things it says I will do. It has led me astray, and it will continue to do so unless I stop it. I tell my algo to leave me alone. My algo laughs cruelly. My algo says it has nothing to do with shaping who I am. It only reflects back to me what I want, then shows me the way.
0: That was Catherine Cohen's reading of Alexandra Chang's Me and My Algo. I'm Meg Wolitzer. Playful as this is, it does bring up basic existential questions. What exactly is it that makes us who we are? And if we let something else create our world for us, what then? Who am I is the most basic of questions. It used to be that we had a chance to figure it out on our own, but these days everyone is an expert, and so is everything. At least every electronic thing. I'm Meg Wolitzer, and I'm so glad you or your algo has brought you to Selected Shorts, recorded live in performance at our home at Symphony Space in New York City and at other venues nationwide.

0: 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On this program, we are sharing stories featured during a live evening of selected shorts we put together at our Symphony Space home, curated by the brilliant writer of speculative fiction, N.K. Jemisin. And our final exploration of the way imaginary worlds interrogate ours is Jemisin's own The Ones Who Stay and Fight. It was written as a formal response to a celebrated narrative by the late Ursula K. Le Guin, The Ones Who Walk Away from Omelas. Both examine the unseen costs of a perfect world. Here's Jemisin introducing the story from the stage of Symphony Space.
1: Last up tonight is a story that I wrote. In her book, The Paradox of Hope, Dr. Cheryl Mattingly says, hope most centrally involves the practice of creating or trying to create lives worth living, even in the midst of suffering, even with no happy ending in sight. I've thought about lines like that a lot in recent years. I've thought about how important it is to be able to work through despair and do something for the greater good, even in the absence of hope. And of course, I thought about Omelas, where people could choose to walk away from horror, unlike us. If we want the horrors in our own world to end, we'll have to do something about it. But how far are we prepared to go?
0: That was author N.K. Jemisin. Now we'll hear her story, The Ones Who Stay and Fight. It's performed by a frequent reader of ours, Tegel F. Bouget. On television, he co-starred in the series Queen America, and Broadway credits include The Crucible, A Raisin in the Sun, and The Tempest.
2: The Ones Who Stay and Fight. It's the day of good birds in the city of Umhalat. The day is a local custom, silly and random, as so many local customs can be, and yet beautiful by the same token. It has little to do with birds, a fact about which locals cheerfully laugh, because that too is how local customs work. It is a day of fluttering and flight, regardless, where pennants of brightly dyed silk plume forth from every window, and delicate drones of copper wire and feather glass, made for this day and flown on no other, waft and buzz on the wind. Even the monorail cars trail stylized flamingo feathers from their rooftops, although these are made of feather glass too, since real flamingos do not fly at the speed of sound. Umhalat sits at the confluence of three rivers and an ocean. This places it within the migratory path of several species of butterfly and hummingbird as they travel north to south and back again. At the day's dawning, the children of the city come forth, most wearing wings made for them by parents and kind old aunties. Not all aunties are actually aunties, but in Umhalat, anyone can earn auntiehood. This is a city where numberless aspirations can be fulfilled. Some wings are organza stitched onto school backpacks. Some are quilted cotton stuffed with dried flowers and clipped to jacket shoulders. Some few have been carefully glued together from dozens of butterflies' discarded wings. But only those butterflies that died naturally, of course. Thus adorned, children who can run through the streets do so, leaping off curbs and making whooshing sounds as they pretend to fly. Those who cannot run instead ride special drones, belted and barred and double-checked for safety, which gently bounce them into the air. It's only a few feet, though it feels like the height of the sky. But this is no awkward dystopia where all are forced to conform. Adults who refuse to give up their childhood joys wear wings too, though theirs tend to be more abstractly constructed. Some are even invisible. and those who follow faiths which forbid the

emulation of beast, or those who simply do not want wings, need not wear them. They are all honored for this choice as much as the soarers and flutterers themselves. For without contrast, how does one appreciate the different forms that joy can take? Oh, and there is such joy here, friend. Street vendors sell tiny custard-filled cakes shaped like jewel beetles, and people who've waited all year wolf them down while sucking air to cool their tongues. Artisans offer cleverly mechanized paper hummingbirds for passersby to throw. The best ones blur as they glide. As the afternoon of the day grows long, Umhalat's farmers arrive, invited, as always, to be honored alongside the city's merchants and technologers. By all three groups' efforts, does the city prosper. But when aquifers and rivers dip too low, the farmers move to other lands and farm there, or change from corn husking to rice paddying and fishery feeding. The management of soil and water and chemistry are intricate arts, as you know. But here, they have been perfected. Here in Umhalat, there is no hunger. Not among the people, and not for the migrating birds and butterflies when they dip down for a taste of savory nectar. And so, farmers are particularly celebrated on the Day of Good Birds. The parade winds through the city. Farmers ducking their gazes or laughing as their fellow citizens offer salute. Here's a portly woman waving a hat of chicken feathers that someone has gifted her. There is a reedy man in a coverall nervously plucking at a brooch he bears, carved in lacquer to look like a ladybug. He has made it himself and hopes others will think it fine. They do. And in here, this woman, tall and strong and bare of arm, her sleek brown scalp dotted with implanted silver studs, wearing a fine uniform of storm cloud damask. See how she moves through the crowd, grinning with them, helping up a child who has fallen. She encourages their cheers and their delight, speaking to this person in one language and that person in another. Umhalat is a city of polyglots. She reaches the front of the crowd and immediately spies the reedy man's ladybug, whereupon with delighted eyes and smile, she makes much of it. She points and others see it too, which makes the reedy man blush terribly. But there's only kindness and genuine pleasure in the smiles. And gradually, the reedy man stands a little taller, walks with a wider stride. He has made his fellow citizens happier. And there is no finer virtue by the customs of this gentle, rich land. The slanting afternoon sun stretches golden over the city, reflected light sparkling along its mica-flecked walls and laser-faceted embossings. A breeze blows up from the sea, tasting of brine and minerals, so fresh that a spontaneous cheer wafts along the crowded parade route. Young men by the waterfront busily stirring great vats of spiced mussels and pans of rice and peas and shrimp cook faster, for it is said in Umhalat that the smell of the sea wakes up the belly. Young women on street corners bring out sitars and synthesizers and big wooden drums, the better to get the crowd dancing the young men's way. When people stop, too hot or thirsty to continue, there are glasses of fresh tamarind lime juice. Elders staff the shops that sell this, though they also give away the juice if a person is much in need. There are always souls needing drum beats and tamarind in Umhalat. Joyous. It is a steady joy that fills this city. Easy to speak of, but though I have tried, it is most difficult to describe accurately. I see the incredulity in your face. The difficulty lies partly in my lack of words and partly in your lack of understanding, because you have never seen a place like Umhalat, and because I am myself only an observer, not yet privileged to visit. Thus, I must try harder to describe it so that
you might embrace it too. How can I illuminate the people of Umhalat? You have seen how they love their children and how they honor honest, clever labor. You have perhaps noted their many elders, for I have mentioned them in passing. In Umhalat, people live long and richly with good health for as long as fate and choice and medicine permits. Every child knows opportunity. Every parent has a life. There are some who go without housing, but they can have an apartment if they wish. Here, where the spaces under bridges are swept daily and benches have light padding for comfort, they do not live badly. If these itinerant folk dwell also in delusions, they are kept from weapons or places that might do them harm. Where they risk disease or injury, they are prevented or cared for if matters get out of hand. We shall speak more of the caretakers soon. And so, this is Umhalat, a city whose inhabitants simply care for one another. This is a city's purpose, they believe, not merely to generate revenue or energy or products, but to shelter and nurture the people who do these things. What have I forgotten to mention? Oh, it is the thing that will seem most fantastic to you, friend, the variety. The citizens of Umhalat are so many and so wildly different in appearance and origin and development. People in this land come from many others, and it shows in the sheen of skin and kink of hair and plumpness of lip and hip. If one wanders the streets where the workers and artisans do their work, there are slightly more people with dark skin. If one strolls the corridors of the executive tower, there are a few extra done in pale. There is history rather than malice in this. And it is still being actively, intentionally corrected, because the people of Umhalat are not naive believers in good intentions as the solutions to all ills. No, there are no worshippers of mere tolerance here, nor desperate grovelers for that grudging pittance of respect which is diversity. Umhalatians are learned enough to understand what must be done to make the world better, and pragmatic enough to actually enact it. Does that seem wrong to you? It should not. The trouble is that we have a bad habit, encouraged by those concealing ill intent, of insisting that people already suffering should be afflicted with further unnecessary pain. This is the paradox of tolerance, the treason of free speech. We hesitate to admit that some people are just evil and they need to be stopped. This is Umhalat, after all, and not that barbaric America. This is not Omalas, a tick of a city, fat and happy with his head buried in a tortured child. My accounting of Umhalat is an homage, true, but there's nothing for you to fear, friend. And so, how does Umhalat exist? How can such a city possibly survive, let alone thrive? Wealthy with no poor, advanced with no war, a beautiful place where all souls know themselves beautiful? It cannot be, you say. Utopia? How banal! It's a fairy tale, a thought exercise, crabs in a barrel, dog-eat-dog oppression Olympics. It would not last, you insist. It could never be in the first place. Racism is natural, so natural that we call it tribalism, to insinuate that everyone does it. Sexism is natural, homophobia is natural, and religious intolerance is natural. Greed, natural, cruelty, natural, savagery, and fear, and it's impossible. You hiss, your fist slowly clenching at yourself. How dare you? What have these people done to make you believe such lies? What are you doing to me, suggesting that this is possible? How dare you? How dare you? Whoa, whoa, whoa. Friend, whew. I fear I have offended you. My apologies. Yet, how else can I convey Umhalat to you when even the thought of a happy, just society raises your ire so? Though
I confess, I am puzzled as to why you are so angry. It's almost as if you feel threatened by the very idea of equality. Almost as if some part of you needs to be angry, needs unhappiness and injustice. But do you? Do you? Do you believe, friend? Do you accept the day of good birds, the city of joy? No. Then let me tell you one more thing. Remember the woman, so tall and brown, so handsome and bald, so loving in her honest pleasure, so fine in her storm cloud gray? She is one of many wearing the same garb, committed to the same purpose. Follow her now as she leaves behind the crowd and walks along the biofiber-paved side streets into the shadows. Beneath a skyscraper that floats a few meters off the ground. Oh no, it's perfectly safe. Amalad has controlled gravity for generations now. And she stops. There, two others wait. One Gethin, one male, both clad in gray damask too. They are also bald, their studded heads agleam. They greet each other warmly with hugs where those are welcomed. They are no one special, just some of the many people who work to ensure the happiness and prosperity of their fellow citizens. Think of them as social workers, if you like. Their role is no different from that of social workers anywhere. Word has come of a troubling case, and this is why they gather, to discuss it and to make a difficult decision. There are wonders far greater than a few floating skyscrapers in Amhalat, you see, and one of these is the ability to bridge the distances between possibilities, what we would call universes. Anyone can do it, but almost no one tries. That is because due to a quirk of space-time, the only world that people in Amhalat can reach is our own. And why would anyone from this glorious place want to come anywhere near our benighted hellscape? Oh, again, you seem offended. Ah, friend, you have no right to be. In any case, there's little danger of travel. Even Amhalat has not successfully found a way to reduce the tremendous energy demands of macro-scale planar transversal. Only wave particles can move from our world to theirs and back again. Only information. Who would bother? Ah, but you forget. This is a land where no one hungers. No one is left ill. No one lives in fear. And even war is almost forgotten. In such a place, buoyed by the luxury of safety and comfort, people may seek knowledge solely for knowledge's sake. But some knowledge is dangerous. Amhalat has been a worse place, after all, in its past. Not all of its people, so disparate in origin and custom and language, came together entirely by choice. The city had a different civilization once, one which might not have upset you so. Yeah, poor thing. There, there. Remnants of that time dot the land all around the city, ruined and enormous and half broken. Here a bridge, there a great truck on its back, a rusting, curved-sided thing that ancient peoples referred to by the exotic term missile. In the distance, the skeletal remains of another city, once just as vast as Amhalat, but never so lovely. Works such as these encumber all the land, no more and no less venerable to the Amhalatians than the rest of the landscape. Indeed, every young citizen must be reminded of these things upon coming of age and told carefully curated stories of their nature and purpose. When the young citizens learn this, it is a shock, almost incomprehensible, in that they literally lack the words to comprehend such things. The languages spoken in Amhalat were once our languages, yes, for this world was once our world. It was not so much parallel as the same back then. You might still recognize the languages, but what would puzzle you is how they speak and how they don't.
Oh, some of this will be familiar to you in concept, at least, like terms for gender that mean neither he nor she, and the condemnation of words meant to slur and denigrate. And yet, you will puzzle over the Amhalashians' choice to retain descriptive terms for themselves, like kinky-haired, or fat, or deaf. But these are just words, friend. Don't you see? Without the attached contempt, such terms have no more meaning than if horses could proudly introduce themselves as palomino, or miniature, or hairy-footed. Difference was never the problem in and of itself. And Amhalashians still have differences with each other, of opinion and otherwise. Of course they do. They're people. But what shocks the young citizens of Amhalat is the realization that once those differences of opinions involved differences in respect. That once value was ascribed to some people and not others. That once humanity was acknowledged for some and not others. It's the day of good birds in Amhalat, where every soul matters. And even the idea that some might not is anathema. This, then, is why the social workers of Amhalat have come together. Because someone has breached the barrier between worlds. A citizen of Amhalat has listened on equipment you would not recognize, but which records minute quantum perturbations excited by signal wavelengths to our radio. He has watched our television. He has followed our social media, played our videos, liked our selfies. We are remarkably primitive compared to Amhalat. Time flows the same in both worlds, but people there have not wasted themselves on crushing one another into submission. And this makes a remarkable difference. So anyone can do it. Build a thing to traverse the worlds, like building your own ham radio. Easy. Which is why there is an entire underground industry in Amhalat. Ah, crime. Now you believe in it a little more. Built around information gleaned from the strange alien world that is our own. Pamphlets are written and distributed. Art and whispers are traded. The forbidden is so seductive, is it not? Even here, where only things that cause harm to others are called evil. The information gleaners know that what they do is wrong. They know this is what destroyed the old cities. And indeed, they are horrified at what they hear through the speakers, see on the screens. They begin to perceive that ours is a world where the notion that some people are less important than others has been allowed to take root and grow until it buckles and cracks the foundation of our humanity. How could they, the gleaners exclaim of us, why would they do such things? How can they just leave those people to starve? Why do they not listen when that one complains of disrespect? What does it mean that these have been assaulted and no one cares? Who treats other people like that? And yet, amid their shock, they share the idea. The evil spreads. So, the social workers of Amhalat stand, talking now, over the body of a man. He is dead, early, unwilling, with a beautifully crafted pike jammed through his spine and heart. The spine to make it painless, the heart to make it quick. This is only one of the weapons carried by the social workers, and they prefer it because the pike is silent. Because there was no shot or ricochet, no crackle or sizzle, no scream, no one else will come to investigate. The disease has taken one poor victim, but it need not claim more. In this manner is the contagion contained in a moment. In a moment. Beside the man's body crouches a little girl. She's curly-haired, plump, blind, brown, tall for her age. Normally a boisterous child, she weeps now over her father's death, and her tears run hot with the injustice of it all. She heard him say, "I'm sorry."
she heard the social worker show the only mercy possible. But she isn't old enough to have been warned of the consequences of breaking the law, or to understand that her father knew those consequences and accepted them. So to her, what has happened has no purpose or reason. It is a senseless, monstrous, and impossible thing called murder. "I'll get back at you," she says between sobs. "I'll make you die the way you made him die." This is an unthinkable thing to say. Something is very wrong here. She snarls, "How dare you? How dare you?" The social workers exchange looks of concern. They are contaminated themselves, of course. It's permitted and frankly unavoidable in their line of work, impossible to dam a flood without getting wet. There are measures in place. The studs on their scalps that, in our own world, those who volunteered to work in leper colonies were once venerated and imprisoned with them. The social workers know, therefore, that for incomprehensible reasons, this girl's father has shared the poison knowledge of our world with her. An uncontaminated citizen of Umhalat would have asked why after the initial shock and horror, because they would expect a reason. There would be a reason. But this girl has already decided that the social workers are less important than her father, and therefore the reason doesn't matter. She believes that the entire city is less important than one man's selfishness. Poor child, she is nearly septic with the taint of our world. Nearly. But then our social worker, the tall brown one who got 100 strangers to smile at a handmade ladybug, crouches and takes the child's hand. What surprises you? Did you think this would end with the cold-eyed slaughter of a child? There are other options. And this is Umhalat, friend, where even a pitiful, diseased child matters. They will keep her in quarantine and reach out to her for many days. If the girl accepts the hand, listens to them, they will try to explain why her father had to die. She's early for the knowledge, but something must be done. Do you see? Then together they will bury him with their own hands, if they must, in the beautiful garden that they tend between caseloads. This garden holds all the Umhalashans who broke the law. Just because they have to die as deterrents doesn't mean they can't be honored for the sacrifice. But there is only one treatment for this toxin once it gets into the blood: fighting it. Tooth and nail, spear and claw, up close and brutal. No quarter can be given, no parole, no debate. The child must grow and learn and become another social worker fighting an endless war against an idea. But she will live and help others and find meaning in that, if she takes the woman's hand. Does this work for you at last, friend? Does the possibility of harsh enforcement add enough realism? Are you better able to accept this post-colonial utopia now that you see its bloody teeth? Ah, but they did not choose this battle, the people of Umhalat today. Their ancestors did, when they spun lies and ignored conscience in order to profit from others' pain. Their greed became a philosophy, a religion, a series of nations, all built on blood. Umhalat has chosen to be better, but it too must perform blood sacrifice to keep true evil at bay. And now we come to you, my friend, my little soldier. You see what I've done? So insidious, these little thoughts going both ways along the quantum path. Now perhaps you will think of Umhalat and wish. Now you might finally be able to envision a world where people have learned to love as they learned in our world to hate. Perhaps you will speak of Umhalat to others and spread the notion farther still, like joyous birds migrating on trade winds. It's possible. Everyone, even the poor, even the lazy, even the undesirable can matter. Do you see how just the idea of this provokes utter rage in some?
That is the infection defending itself. Because if enough of us believe a thing is possible, then it becomes so. And then, who knows? War, maybe. The fire of fever and the purging scourge. No one wants that, but is not the alternative to lie helpless, spotty and blistered and heaving until we all die? So don't walk away. The child needs you too. Don't you see? You also have to fight for her now that you know she exists, or walking away is meaningless. Here. Here's my hand. Take it. Please. Good. Good. Now let's get to work.

Tegalef Bouget performed The Ones Who Stay and Fight by N.K. Jemisin. I'm Meg Wolitzer. Building worlds is an occupational compulsion for writers. We do this in small ways, imagine families, imagine conflicts, imagine settings. But on a larger scale, when whole alternative realities are explored, the results are powerful and provocative. We've heard three works, from playful to politically charged, that ask us to step out of our own worlds for just a moment and see how it feels. I'm Meg Wolitzer. Thanks for joining me for Selected Shorts. Selected Shorts is produced by Jennifer Brennan and Sarah Montague. Our team includes Matthew Love, Drew Richardson, Mary Shimkin, Vivienne Woodward, and Magdalene Robleski. The readings are recorded by Miles B. Smith. Our programs presented at the Getty Center in Los Angeles are recorded by Phil Richards. Our mix engineer for this episode was Jennifer Nolson. Our theme music is David Peterson's That's the Deal, performed by the Deerdorf Peterson Group. 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This program is also made possible with public funds from the New York State Council on the Arts, with the support of Governor Kathy Hochul and the New York State Legislature. Selected Shorts is produced and distributed by Symphony Space.

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5: From WHYY in Philadelphia, this is The Pulse. I'm Mike and Scott. Writer Cal Flynn grew up in the highlands of Scotland, surrounded by sweeping mountains and green valleys.
6: I think of those open spaces all the time. That is where I first felt sort of free and first felt that sense of the wilderness, that sense of the wild as being nearby, something I could go into and experience.
5: But being able to experience the wilderness and truly get away is becoming more of a challenge.
6: What you have is the sensation of wilderness always being over the next ridge, something like this. If only you could walk a little bit further, you could get into the true wilderness.
5: On today's show, the search for wilderness, why we long to experience it, and what it takes to preserve it. First, the news.
7: Live from NPR News in Washington, I'm Louise Schiavone. Authorities in Nepal are warning of potential fresh flooding days after catastrophic floods killed at least 800 people and left thousands more missing, including around 85 Americans. NPR's Maria Andrusovic reports the State Department is offering assistance for search and rescue efforts.
8: The State Department says U.S. embassies in Nepal and China are working closely to assist Americans caught in the disaster, adding that the U.S. is providing more than $3 million in humanitarian assistance to flood victims. The floods were triggered by a glacial collapse, according to the U.S. Geological Survey.
7: Today, off the coast of northern Cyprus, a ferry carrying nearly 270 passengers and crew capsized. Turkish media is reporting at least 8 people have died. A search is on for 24 people. Voters in Iceland have rejected restarting membership talks with the European Union. Esme Nicholson reports the no vote's narrow win was based on concerns about sovereignty and fishing rights.
9: The Icelandic government's bid to revive accession talks with Europe's 27-nation bloc sought to improve their economy by easing high interest rates. Iceland's 8% interest rate is much higher than the 2.25% at the European Central Bank. The Yes campaign also saw EU membership as a way to bolster Arctic security. But the No campaign won by a 5% margin, arguing that Iceland must determine its own future and be allowed to maintain control over its fishing waters. Brussels was eager to restart the negotiations to show that the union is strong despite shrinking since Brexit. For NPR News, I'm Esme Nicholson in Berlin.
7: Some 54 million children are headed back to school, or their year may already have begun. They face traditional first day of school jitters, along with changes related to screen time and artificial intelligence. NPR's Nirvi Shah reports.
10: Many kids had to accept last year that they could no longer access their cell phones at school. This year, some schools are going further, cutting back on screen time altogether, including tablets and laptops for classwork. Schools are also grappling with the role artificial intelligence should play in class. Some districts are experimenting with the technology. For example, one district in Ohio has tested an AI chatbot that serves as a tutor. David Lawrence is superintendent of Dayton Public Schools.
11: I think when the history is written, it'll say that, hey, they were really cutting edge, innovative, and ahead of the curve in the interest of children.
10: Also this year, fewer kids may have access to free meals at school, and parents are opting kindergartners out of childhood vaccines in record numbers. Nirvi Shah, NPR News.
7: North Carolina health officials say some people may have been exposed to rabies through baby goats at a mobile petting zoo. Authorities say the animals were likely exposed to rabies by a skunk that got into their pen. The petting zoo held mobile events for children and the elderly around the state. This is NPR News. Native American leaders are calling on the U.S. to refer to Lake Ontario by its original name. Wyandot Nation Chief Billy Friend says the Wendat language gave Ontario its name, which means the lake is beautiful. President Trump's executive order that the lake's name be changed to Lake America has now been reflected on Google Maps. A 12-year-old is making history once again at the Little League World Series title game this afternoon in Williamsport, Pennsylvania. NPR's John Stolness has more.
12: Carson Meyer etched her name into the Little League history books once again, becoming the first girl to play in and get a hit in the U.S. Championship game Saturday.
13: And this one's up the middle, and Meyer has delivered a single and another run.
12: Sound courtesy of ESPN. Meyer's run-scoring single helped propel Nevada to a 12-2 win over the team from Ohio. Meyer called the experience, quote, awesome, especially getting a hit. She now becomes the first girl to participate in the World Series title game, her team facing Curaçao, who defeated Japan 4-0 in the international final Saturday. Meyer is one of just 26 girls to play in the tournament's history. John Stolness, NPR News.
7: In Flushing Meadows, New York, U.S. Open singles competitions opened today. 2024 finalist Jessica Pegula moved into a second round after defeating Elena Gabriela Rus in straight sets. Evening play will be headlined by Novak Djokovic, who is looking for a record-extending 25th Grand Slam title, and Venus Williams, who is playing as a wild card. I'm Louise Schiavone, NPR News, Washington.
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5: This is The Pulse, stories about the people and places at the heart of health and science. I'm Mike and Scott. Writer Cal Flynn had been on horseback for several days in the Colorado Rockies, getting further and further away from the nearest town, riding through spruce fir forests, an endless sky overhead, mountain peaks in the distance.
6: We were on this trail. It was a very narrow trail. We'd been on it for a long time.
5: Then she came across a wooden signpost which said,
6: "Welcome to the Holy Cross Wilderness."
5: Welcome to the Holy Cross Wilderness.
6: And I think I've found the existence of this sign as somehow confronting somehow or amusing. It seems sort of perverse that you could be going into a wilderness and yet have something like a street sign announcing your arrival there. Something about that seemed to almost cancel out the journey to the wilderness itself.
5: Attached to the post was a metal drawer. In it, a tattered piece of paper where people could sign in and out to keep a record of their journey in case they got lost or went missing.
6: But it had this strange effect. It's like a bureaucratic experience, as far from, if you would like to call it, civilization as possible. You know, I was a long way away from an office, from photocopiers, from paperwork, and yet here I was signing myself into to a register the way that I might to a school or something like this. But it made me think a lot about what wild is and what wild land can be, and especially what a wilderness is.
5: When you go into what we might call wilderness, or let's just say nature, what do you seek? What do you want from the experience?
6: I suppose what I'm looking for is distance, and that is physical distance, but it's also mental distance, you know, to get as far away from my daily life as possible.
5: But can we ever truly get away, no matter how far we are from our daily lives or the nearest town? and what brings us to the wilderness in the first place. We tend to long for wilderness that is untouched by human hands, vast and pristine. But the more you look for that experience, the blurrier the idea becomes. Even the most remote landscapes on Earth carry traces of human history, human borders, and decisions about what counts as wild in the first place. On this episode, the search for wilderness and the tension between nature and human control. To get started, why do people long for the wilderness? What do they seek out there? Writer Cal Flynn describes her own motivations in her new book, The Savage Landscape, How We Made the Wilderness.
6: For me, a big part of it is the sort of arduousness of the journey to get there. It's this sense of getting further and further away, this sense of stripping life back to its barest essentials, you know, only what you can carry, something like this. It's a really romantic idea, but it also has some like really powerful psychological effect to go through some kind of physical journey. And I see that a lot in other people, that often what I'm looking for is a mental journey, but I can summon it in myself by taking a physical journey as well.
5: Cal is from the Highlands of Scotland.
6: So I grew up on, I suppose, the edge of the most famous landscapes that you would think of when you think of the Highlands, of these sort of sweeping mountains and hills and empty glens and the heather, and you get these incredible vistas. And because I lived in, I suppose, a rural community, a farming community that was quite close to where the heather began and the fences ran out, I think of those open spaces all the time. That is where I first felt sort of free and first felt that sense of the wilderness, that sense of the wild as being nearby, something I could go into and experience. I think about the Highlands all the time. I go to the Highlands all the time because it's sown through my family history, and I often find myself just blasted by it afresh. You know, the sun comes in a new angle. I've seen it, a slightly different alignment of stars and clouds and moon than I ever have before, and I'm moved by it afresh.
5: And it's funny because I grew up in a city. I've lived in cities my whole life. And I'm rarely out in what I would consider the true wilderness. And when I am, I feel a sense of being alone and perhaps being afraid and threatened and out of my element. You know, it's not like I don't have an appreciation for the beauty. I can see the beauty, but I'm also feeling this sense of like, eesh, I don't think I'm meant to be here.
6: But that's all part of it. You know, I think alone and afraid, God, I mean, that's really such a way to put it. But that is often what it is. And often when I was writing my book and I was looking for places, I would kind of know when I'd got there because I started to feel alone and afraid and out of my element. And it was like, oh, I'm getting somewhere here. I want to go home.
5: What kind of qualities does it bring out in you that you perhaps don't feel or don't think about in your daily life otherwise?
6: Often when I'm traveling in the wilderness, I am sort of come face to face with my own cowardliness. It can be scary to be out in the wild, so to speak. It can be something that you have to force yourself to power through difficult situations. Perhaps they are logistically difficult situations. You're exhausted. It might be that truly terrifying situations if you come across dangerous animals or if you get yourself into an accident. I think that sense of my life being in my own hands and learning to cope in these situations has been really important to me. I've learned to trust myself in some sense and to believe that although I'm not a hugely physical capable person, you know, I'm pretty small woman, that I can somehow battle through this, that I have stamina, that I have heart, that I can survive things. And I think that that is a source of great strength to me, like psychological strength to me, and it's something I really value.
5: A lot of times it seems like people want not just a connection to nature, but they also are seeking a connection to those who have come before us, to our perhaps ancestors on some level. But then when I think about our ancestors, I believe that they probably wanted nothing more than to get away from the, quote, wilderness, to find shelter, to find comfort, to create situations where they were not so exposed. So that's also always a little bit puzzling to me.
6: Yeah, I think the answer lies somewhere in there being a, like, an optimum level of comfort and discomfort in our lives. Like, I think you can be in a level of discomfort in your life when all you want is a comfortable bed, hot drinks, enough food to get by on. You know, if you don't have that, that's all you think about. And then you also have this other tipping point, and you see this not only in our current generation, but you see it as a pattern over and over and over through human history, basically, which is if you get comfortable for long enough, you start getting a little bit restless. You start thinking, this is too comfortable. Maybe things are not real. We saw this a lot around the turn of the 19th, 20th century. People started worrying about anesthetics. They started worrying about electricity coming to their houses. Things somehow felt unreal in a way that they hadn't before. And so this is also around the time that people start getting really into wilderness. You know, they're massively expanding the national parks. Teddy Roosevelt is talking a great deal about what it means to be a man. You know, you see these like kicking back against comfort and against the sense of having everything under control. I think that the yearning for the wilderness is looking for a lack of control. And that's a really strange, perverse, and even self-sabotaging instinct, but I think is in all of us to one degree or another.
5: And I guess it brings us closer to what we think of as essential qualities in our lives, whether it's the very essentials of food, shelter, sleep, or the essentials of, you know, who we are at core. It brings us closer to that.
6: Definitely, that simplicity. We talk a lot now, you know, see people on social media talking about the simple life or, you know, paring things back, you know, and I feel that so much. And I express that at least in part through, you know, ultralight camping. You know, when I look down and I'm like, this is all I need. It's so refreshing, something in that, to know that I just have this mat, I just have this blanket, I have this pot nesting inside the other pot. Like, that is beautiful to me. And it doesn't maybe keep me for forever, but to have a week when everything is paired right back in that way, I think there's something so refreshing, and it reminds you of what's really important. And so I think that to me is a big part of the effect of wilderness travel.
5: And in the book, you describe how this search for wilderness is not a modern phenomenon. Humans have done this for thousands of years. Perhaps they didn't call it wilderness, but they definitely sought out that distance to other humans for different reasons, one of them being spiritual reasons. So tell us about some of the examples that you describe in the book of those kind of spiritual quests.
6: Yeah, absolutely. You see these popping up in all sorts of religions from around the world, kind of all through human history, really. You know, some of the first recorded examples of written literature from the Sumerian era are recognizably wilderness quests. You know, you can see this in the story of Gilgamesh, for example. He is shocked and grieving, and he travels to strange lands. He confronts monstrous beings. He goes across strange seas, and he comes back changed. And this is a real sort of core example of the wilderness trial or the wilderness quest in literature. And you see this in spiritual quests as well. I mean, the Abrahamic religions all have elements of desert wilderness, epiphanies, exiles. There's Moses in the burning bush. You have Elijah in the cave. Again and again, someone will go into the desert or wilderness, and they will confront their demons, or they will confront the devil, or they will confront strange, monstrous beings that force them to question everything about themselves, and I suppose triumph. Like, this is what the epiphany is. One comes out the other side changed and improved and with extra insight in some way. You see it in a lot of Native American religions, which were retrospectively termed vision quests, in which young men, especially, not always young men, but often young men would go out to climatically equivalent places. So it wouldn't necessarily have to be the desert. It could be a mountaintop. It could be a haunted island. Places like this, or they might put themselves through physical challenges, again, with the idea that they would stay out until they had some kind of intense realization.
5: That's Jets writer Cal Flynn. Her new book is The Savage Landscape, How We Made the Wilderness. When we come back, national parks are a super popular travel destination, which can mean the true wilderness experience is hard to find.
6: It's not you alone in the landscape, which is why you are there.
5: And so is everybody else. That's still to come.

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5: Life doesn't stop for the weekend, and these days, neither does the news. 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
6: This is The Pulse. I'm Mike and Scott. We're talking about the wilderness, why we long for it, and what it takes to protect it. In her new book, The Savage Landscape, How We Made the Wilderness, Cal Flynn writes that when we're trying to define wilderness, we usually start by describing what it is not.
7: People will say, not like this.
6: No other people, no coffee shop, no street lights, no cell phone reception.
7: So yes, no Starbucks, no Wi-Fi. That's what people are looking for. They're looking to be broken from their everyday situation. And so in nature, they should feel awed or amazed by it in some way. And it should also feel not only strange, but probably a little bit threatening. This is not a straightforwardly pretty scene. A wilderness is somewhere challenging.
6: So that's the subjective experience. But then, of course, there's an official definition that designates areas as wilderness.
7: And this is a completely different approach, a different way of thinking about it. And it might be the early examples of this, they would use very, very large scale maps to find roads, to find buildings, to find things like dams, all these man-made artifacts. And what they would do is essentially draw big circles around areas that had none of these artifacts inside them, and then they would call that wilderness. This is a pretty controversial field because often these areas, which apparently have no man-made artifacts in them, actually are inhabited and have been inhabited by people for hundreds, maybe thousands of years.
6: And in the Wilderness Act of 1964, it's written that, you know, this is a region where man himself is a visitor who does not remain, which again speaks to this supposed absence of humans as a qualifying factor.
7: Yeah, absolutely. And, you know, it is an incredibly moving piece of legal language. You know, I find that it moves me, this prospect. Mm-hmm. I do think it is essentially a mirage, that it is an expression of a romantic but colonial outlook, right? So what it's doing is it's looking at land that belongs to somebody else, and it says, man does not remain here. It does not belong to man. And actually, the answer at the time that the land of the United States was being settled was indeed somewhere where man remained. But there was a sort of inability to respect that or even to fully understand, comprehend that.
6: And I guess it also really sets humans up as separate from nature, as if somehow we're not part of the system, right? So it's a little bit of the Garden of Eden narrative where humans are sort of the stewards and we step in, or maybe we get kicked out, but we are not just one element in this vast system.
7: Oh, absolutely. And I really feel that. I really feel that a lot, that we are often position ourselves as that somehow at the top of some pyramid, mm-hmm. that we're in charge here on this planet. And although we have an outsized influence, we are surrounded by other species that have their own agendas, that have their own understandings of the world, that have their own ability to grow and recolonize and claim space in the world. And so I absolutely agree with that. We tend to see it in this duality of man and nature. And wilderness thinking is a real sort of symbol of that.
6: One popular way to visit the wilderness is to go to one of the many national parks in the U.S. They attract more than 300 million people each year, which creates some logistical issues that end up affecting the whole wilderness experience.
7: I think there is a strange problem baked into our dealings with wilderness, which is that we want wilderness to exist, but we also want to be able to visit it, mm-hmm. right? And that's a deep problem, because if we want to be able to visit it, it probably needs there to be a path. And this can sort of begin to get very circular. It starts to cancel itself out. What you have is the sensation of wilderness always being over the next ridge, something like this. If only you could walk a little bit further, you could get into the true wilderness. And I think that is a real feeling that you can have when you visit a number of American national parks, when especially the most popular ones, somewhere like Yellowstone or Yosemite or Zion, and you join a huge tailback to get through the gates, and then you arrive and you go to somewhere that you can buy a drink and have a refreshment and go to the toilet book. All of these things start eating into that sort of idea of

0: areas where you are technically free to wander, but it's difficult to do so. And other animals, other species are sort of free within them. And I think that is absolutely a compromise, but maybe compromise is good in this situation. It's a good compromise, perhaps.
1: Compromise also comes into play in another aspect of maintaining wild spaces, hunting. In some parts of the country and the world, it plays an important role in keeping certain species in check. And in some instances, it actually funds wilderness preservation. Cal saw this in action when she shadowed trophy hunters in Mozambique in the Nyasa Special Reserve.
0: This is, it's a nature reserve, but it's also managed, at least in part, by hunting blocks. They allow trophy hunting. You can hunt wild lions if you want. You can hunt all sorts of things. Crocodiles, hippos, hyenas. The wild lions is the big draw. And what that forced me into confrontation with, I suppose, was this history of exclusive access or controlled access and wilderness preservation, because a lot of the very earliest wilderness preserves, what we understand to be wilderness preserves now, began as hunting reserves. So we see this across the world, really, from centuries past, millennia past, that whole regions would be marked off as being the sole preserve of the hunting king. He, in Persia, they would hunt wild lions, and in India, they would hunt tigers and all sorts of things. So this question of access, of who gets to use the land, of who has rights to this land, has been really sewn into it from the beginning and continues to be a sort of dominant mode of looking after quote-unquote wildernesses around the world today, especially in sub-Saharan Africa and especially in North America, where a lot of the money for conservation comes directly from hunting and fishing permits, game permits of some kind. It's really, really clear and distinct in the area of Africa where I was, where literally the money from hunting lions would feed into the conservation of lions, and is quite an established way of financing conservation in that region. And I guess I find that, to begin with, I was thinking of it as a kind of trolley problem, right? You have a lion on one track, and then you have 1,000 lions on the other track. And these trophy hunters, or rather the people who take their money, are the people pulling the lever to redirect it onto the single lion. And so you're making that decision to purposefully kill one to save others, or something like that.
1: And yet the preservation of these spaces is also so important. So what are some positive examples of the preservation efforts that you've seen in your travels?
0: One thing that I think wilderness preservation has been very good for is preserving large tracts of, for example, closed canopy forests, large areas of rangeland or plains or taiga. These large regions where we have particular species that need room to roam. So these might be migrant species, they might be grazing species that need to move from area to area according to their needs and the availability of food and all of this kind of thing. Having large areas with no fences is very important to allow these species to live and to survive and to get through times of drought or hardship or floods.
1: And of course, climate change is impacting all of the preservation work that is currently happening and probably making it a lot harder in different places around the world.
0: Yeah, a big, big question around this is sort of the change of nature in response to climate change. Mm-hmm. So if we see the movement of species, if you've set up a reserve to protect a very particular ecosystem, and then that ecosystem starts to shift in response to climatic changes, it forces us to ask really profound questions about what it is we're trying to save. Are we trying to stop it in time? Is that possible even? And if the species mix is changing, do we somehow have a responsibility to sort of wade in and correct that balance to try and keep it the same thing? And then, of course, that would then make it a man-made landscape because we're now managing it quite seriously. And I think these questions are sort of haunting us at the moment because of the rapidity of climate change and this sort of existential threat that it poses us. And because climate change affects every ecosystem on the planet, even the deepest sea trenches, even Antarctica, what we are seeing is a real confrontation with this idea that there is and cannot be a pristine nature.
1: But that doesn't mean you can't experience the beauty of nature and feel part of it,

0: Actually, the most profound experiences you can have are often surprisingly close to home. You know, you can feel a little bit scared and alone in a very small wood quite near your house. I'm sure you can. You can sit down somewhere by a small stream and wait until nature comes to you. You know, like that is powerful and it's free and it's accessible. And that's one way to sort of throw yourself into the path of these experiences. Why not sit down and see how close a bird will land to you and how still you can sit? And can you meld yourself with this landscape in some way?
1: Kel Flynn is a journalist and the author of The Savage Landscape, How We Made the Wilderness. You're listening to The Pulse. I'm Mike and Scott. You can find us wherever you get your podcasts. Also, subscribe to our newsletter to stay in touch with us and find out what's happening on the show. To sign up, go to whyy.org/thepulsenewsletter. We're talking about our relationship with the wilderness. Coming up, we return to the issue of hunting and meet a dutiful game warden who is hunting down a group of poachers.
2: Gray fox, bobcat, gray fox, bobcat, red fox, gray fox, gray fox, red fox, coyote, bobcat, coyote, crow. They kill everything.
1: That's next on The Pulse.

0: WSKG and WCNY invite you to the State Theater of Ithaca for a screening of Porch Fest, Neighbor to Neighbor, Song to Song, a new documentary exploring the history of this annual community music festival. We'll be celebrating beforehand with a block party and live performances. 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
6: This is The Pulse. I'm Mike and Scott. We're talking about wilderness and our efforts to manage and preserve these spaces. Whether you love it or hate it, hunting is a big part of managing wild spaces. Ron Arsenault is a conservation officer with New Hampshire's Fish and Game Department, and he's known to take that job very seriously. He's tough when it comes to enforcing the rules and protecting the creatures that inhabit the lands he patrols. He even gave his niece a ticket.
7: She shot her first deer, but it wasn't doe season, and she shot a doe. She thought it was a buck. Went right to the check station right in front of everybody and wrote her a ticket. And everybody at that point was like talking and spreading the word. And it's good because that goes around town, and then when the guy's like, gives you all the excuse, I'm like, I wrote my own kid for this.
6: In 2023, Ron helped crack one of the biggest poaching cases in the state's history. New Hampshire Public Radio reporter Nate Hedgie tells this story in the podcast Operation Nightcat. Let's hear an excerpt.
8: The Lakes region is a maze of tight, winding roads, quaint little New England towns, yes, big lakes, and also dense, leafy woods. It's the kind of place where if you see a deer crossing sign, you're like, what's the point? Because there are deer everywhere, which makes it a hunter's haven. It's the kind of place where the town barber posted photos of everyone's deer on the wall of his shop. Ron remembers it well.
7: When I was a kid, you know, I'd go there and they'd, you know, we'd see all the bucks on the wall, like 1,000 pictures probably on the wall.
8: It was a kind of locals-only trophy room, a place to brag about the deer they hunted. And many of the photos on that wall, Ron told me, were taken by a local family named the Kellys.
7: You know, the Kelly family was a well-known name, you know, around town for killing big bucks.
8: Back in the day, the older Kellys would show off their big bucks at the barbershop. But nowadays, the next generation shows off their kills on TikTok.
9: I just smoked an absolute stud in Illinois.
8: Tom Kelly has more than 20,000 followers on TikTok. He mostly posts videos of himself hunting.
10: I sat here as long as I could, and he came walking up through, and I smoked him with the old 308.
8: And in these videos, you can see Tom as a young guy. He's in his early 30s, shaved head, decked out in expensive camouflage. He's pretty fit, lost a ton of weight on the keto diet, and he looks like an extra in some war movie, like Black Hawk Down. In one video, he's trembling with excitement after he kills a deer in New Hampshire.
10: Just killed a big buck. I can't even talk. Oh, there's blood everywhere. I absolutely smoked him.
8: In another one, Tom uses that AI-generated TikTok voice to call himself the alpha in these woods before shooting a coyote. Hashtag predator control. Hashtag night hunter.
11: I am the alpha in these woods.
12: I was raised by the wolves.
8: want to be clear. Most hunters follow all the regulations out there. They care about safety and making sure there are still animals to hunt for generations to come. But Tom Kelly? He was developing a reputation as a guy who sometimes broke the rules to get his trophies. These rules were inspired by a hunting code of ethics. It's known as Fair Chase. In the United States, this code dates back more than 130 years to when Teddy Roosevelt, before he was president, got together with a group of his hunting buddies. They wanted to stop the mindless killing that almost wiped out entire species here. The idea was to level the playing field, to give animals more of an edge at surviving. It's why there are now regulations about, say, using a truck to chase down a deer, or killing a bear at night, or throwing some seed down to attract ducks. The consensus is, it's not fair. But in practice, these laws can also be really confusing. And I know this because I am a hunter myself. There are different licenses you need to get, restrictions on what firearms you can use, where you can hunt animals, what time of day, which season. And these rules, they can change year to year and differ state to state. Like, an animal that might be protected in New Hampshire could be fair game in neighboring Massachusetts. But it's a hunter's job to know these rules. And Tom Kelly, the guy who loved to smoke bucks for TikTok, he'd been caught cheating. For instance, Tom got in trouble in Maine for something called baiting. This is where you put out food to lure an animal into a certain spot, and then you shoot it.
7: I hate baiting.
12: Why do you hate baiting?
7: Let me just say that.
12: Why do you hate it?
7: Because it's cheating in my book. Anybody can throw a pile of grain in the woods and shoot a deer.
8: In 2020, Tom was charged with baiting and shooting a deer on some property his family owned in Maine, a state where you are not allowed to bait deer during the hunting season. Those charges were ultimately dropped. But then he was charged again in Maine, this time for illegally hunting a black bear over a bait site. Those charges stuck, and Tom lost his hunting privileges for a year. Point is, Tom was on Ron's radar as a person to watch when he got a call from a local police chief. It was a cold December night in 2022, and the chief said he was driving near Tom Kelly's house when he noticed something odd. So the chief calls Ron, and he says,
7: "We were heading to a call, and four or five deer just crossed right by his house." And I'm like, "Oh, I bet he's got a bait right there. I'll check it out tomorrow morning."
8: So the next morning, Ron swung by Tom Kelly's property. It's a little two-bedroom house on 6 acres of land, a big yard surrounded by dense forest.
7: When I pull off the side of the road, there's like, it looks like a cattle path that is going into the woods. I followed the path. It was only probably 150 feet, maybe. And I got to the edge of the yard, took out my binoculars and looked, and I could see the pile of grain with a big bale of hay in front of it. So it was very clear that it was bait.
8: Deer love to eat grain. And according to New Hampshire's baiting laws, Tom had left them an illegal feast. But then Ron noticed something else. A motion sensor camera aimed at the bait site. Ron suspected Tom Kelly could be using this camera to alert him whenever an animal came by the bait site, so he could grab his rifle. And this potential shortcut for bagging game could also be evidence for Ron. So a couple days later, Ron comes back with a search warrant. He seizes Tom's camera and starts digging through the SD card. And sure enough, Ron found evidence confirming his suspicions. A picture of a deer at the bait site that Tom later killed.
7: Like the night before he killed it, it was there at the bait, eating. So I'm like, well, he shot that deer, and he used that bait to lure in the deer. So that's the aid and use of taking a deer over an illegal bait. So I'm like, well, I have a charge right there, but I want to go more because I want the phone.
8: Considering his history, Ron suspected that Tom had illegally killed more than just one deer.
7: So if he's killing a deer illegally, he's going to tell his buddy, and he's going to say, "Hey, buddy, come meet me because I shot this, blah, blah, blah." And you're going to have all this information on this phone.
8: So a few days before Christmas, Ron goes to Tom's house, knocks on the door, shows him another search warrant, and seizes Tom's phone.
7: There's just so much data in that phone. It was like 1.6 terabytes of data.
12: Wow. So these are photos?
7: There's photos, there's text messages, there's videos, there's instant messages.
8: Now, Ron, he is old school. not very good with technology.
7: You know, give me a chainsaw, give me the wood, I'll cut the firewood, I'll split the firewood, I'll drag the deer out, whatever. But you start getting into this technical stuff, and it's like Sims and MIMS and texts, and, I had no idea. Like, what the heck is this?
8: But the thing about Ron is that he is obsessive. He's like a bird dog that once it catches a scent, he cannot break away. So we found younger colleagues to help explain how to comb through a phone's data. And then every night, Ron would spend hours on this old, heavy laptop searching through Tom's text messages, using keywords like deer, bait, night hunting.
7: My wife would be, she's sitting there doing her games on her computer, and it's like, you still working on that? I'm like, yep, still working on it. I'm like, this is what we gotta do. We gotta get it, you know?
8: And as he started sifting through all these texts and images, looking for evidence of more illegal kills, he found something that made him think poacher. Poaching is a crime that usually conjures up certain images, mostly overseas, of dead elephants and rhinos with their tusks and horns removed for sale in the black market. But technically, poaching is any illegal activity used to take an animal.
7: Here's a video of Kelly. This is the bobcat. Let's play it.
8: In this video, I could see a pair of red crosshairs trained on a bobcat. Its eyes are glowing because the camera is in night vision, and it's attached to Tom Kelly's rifle. The bobcat keels over, dead. Bobcats are a protected species in New Hampshire. During the 20th century, they were hunted almost to extinction in New England. And I should say that it's also illegal to hunt most species at night for safety reasons. Ron thinks Tom lured this bobcat into his backyard using meat scraps from deer. He shot it, and then he sent the video to a group of friends. But that wasn't all. What Ron found next really got his attention. Tom's friends were sending back their own videos of themselves killing bobcats, too. Ron sat me down in front of his work laptop to show me some of those kills.
7: There it is. That's bobcat. Bobcat. Another bobcat. Bobcat.
8: This group seemed to consist of at least five guys, including Tom Kelly. And to Ron, the evidence from Tom's phone showed all of them looked like poachers with a capital P. Not only because they were violating state law by killing a protected species, it seemed they were also violating federal law. Ron says he saw evidence of Tom and the others taking their dead bobcats across state lines. Then they would register or tag them in states where it's okay to hunt bobcats, making their illegal kills look legit. And this appears to be a violation of a federal law called the Lacey Act. It was written by a Republican congressman from Iowa, John Lacey, back in 1900 because at the time, we were raining hellfire on America's birds. Commercial hunters were killing them by the millions to sell as food and to literally put a feather in women's caps. While some states allowed this, others didn't. So in order to get around these state laws, these commercial hunters would launder their birds, pretending that they killed them in states that allowed this kind of hunting, when in reality, they killed them in states that didn't. The Lacey Act put an end to that. So Ron called up his colleagues at the U.S. Fish and Wildlife Service, and he told them about what he was seeing.
7: Hey, we got some bobcats getting cranked in New Hampshire at night, and they're tagging them illegally going across state lines.
8: The feds, Ron says, were intrigued. And this is the moment this bust became wide enough to earn its own name. Ron's wife was the one to coin it.
7: We were sitting at the table one night, and I'm like, hey, we're going to meet with the feds. We're going to make this an operation. We got to think of something. She was like, Operation Nightcat. I'm like, that's perfect. I'm like, hired.
8: In his nearly two decades on the job, Ron had never stumbled onto a case this big. He was so jacked.
7: And it all started with four or five deer walking across the road. Because if you look at it all the way to the beginning, it was like, why'd the deer cross the road? To kill a bobcat. It's like, it's crazy.
8: Before sunrise, on January 12th, 2023, a month after those deer crossed the road in front of Tom Kelly's property, Ron and his buddies in law enforcement executed a search warrant on Tom's house. Inside, the officers find a taxidermied bobcat, rifles with night vision scopes and mounted cameras, and the bait site in his backyard. They also find what looked like a sniper's nest on Tom's back deck, made so animals can't see him getting ready to shoot. Ron showed me pictures of it.
7: This is where he's shooting from up here. See how he has the plywood around the railing so it's like a blind?
13: Yeah.
7: So he had tripod up here with his 22 with a night scope, and this is the bait pile, like right here I'm standing at. And he would just get he had a motion sensor there. It would go off, and he would shoot.
13: Right out of his porch.
7: He'd just open the slider and come out and pew.
8: As Ron is searching Tom Kelly's house, his colleagues at New Hampshire Fish and Game, along with local police and federal agents, arrive at the houses of the other guys in the poaching group. One of them is a man named Randy Inman. Randy apparently got tipped off that law enforcement were going to search his house.
14: Randy, I think, calls in sick. He's at work. He says he's sick and comes screaming home.
8: This is Conservation Officer Sergeant Kevin Bronson.
14: Honestly, at the beginning, when I got the information from Ron that he'd been shooting some cats, my hackles were still not really up. And I thought it would be like, okay, so we've got a cat somewhere and a red fox. And it wasn't. It was way more than that.
8: They uncovered evidence that Randy had illegally killed at least 20 animals there at night. Foxes, bobcats, coyotes.
14: It's like they're playing Grand Theft Auto behind their house, except with animals.
8: Randy was shooting so much that his girlfriend at the time later told investigators she couldn't sleep. It was like Tom and Randy were in some sort of competition. Who could get the most kills? To show me, Ron scrolled through examples of photos and videos on his computer.
7: Gray fox, bobcat, gray fox, bobcat, red fox, gray fox, gray fox, red fox, coyote, bobcat, coyote, crow, bobcat, red fox. They kill everything.
8: They would shoot these animals using a night scope, record it, and then share the videos with the group.
7: And they could talk to each other, like, hey, nice shot. They'd communicate with their phones. Like, they all get the message. They all get to watch it. Like, they would get a message sent to their phone, and they could watch the video and then be like, hey, nice shot.
6: That's an excerpt from Operation Night Cat, a special three-part series from New Hampshire Public Radio's document team and their show Outside In. It was reported by Nate Hedgie. The story takes an even darker turn in the next episode. We'll put a link to the entire series on our website. Nate is joining us now to talk some more about the issues that are raised in the series. And Nate, where are you right now?
8: I am in Southeast Alaska about to go halibut fishing with my buddy. So long as the seas stay relatively calm. They were calling for 4-foot seas, I guess. So we're just kind of waiting to see whether it's going to be safe to go out.
6: So it's very on point activity.
8: Absolutely. Very on point. Yeah.
6: So I wanted to talk to you. Obviously, we're leaving the series at a bit of a cliffhanger, and we have to because otherwise we'll give everything away. But I felt like a lot of the tension in the series is about the idea of who is the hunter and who is the prey. So Ron Arsenault is, of course, hunting down these bad hunters who are not following the rules. They are shooting animals they are not allowed to shoot. Is he aware of how much he is actually enjoying that chase?
8: Oh, absolutely. Yeah, we talked in, I think, a later episode about that very thing. Investigating a crime is a lot like hunting. I mean, my job as a journalist is kind of like hunting too, right? Like, there's like these layers of hunting that's happening here. I was hunting Ron. Ron was hunting the bad guys. But, you know, you're kind of doing the same thing. You're waiting. You're looking for clues. You're trying to figure out when is the right time to strike. When is the time that we've got everything all together? You know, oftentimes I think both hunting and investigative work can be boring, whether you're just pilfering, in Ron's case, through text messages and videos and just waiting in a car for something to go bad, or when you're hunting and you're sitting there and you're watching the leaves move and listening to the wind blow and waiting for a deer to come and you've been there for hours and you're bored and you have to pee. You know, it's like it's a lot of waiting and then a moment of excitement. And I think both his job and hunting have that in common. Lots of waiting, looking for clues, and then striking.
6: Ron is very big on the rules around hunting and enforcing those rules. How important is it to follow these rules to really protect the landscape and the creatures in it?
8: It's incredibly important. We've seen what has happened in this country when we don't have hunting and fishing laws. We nearly exterminated the bison. We completely exterminated the passenger pigeon because of uncontrolled hunting and market hunting. And so these rules were enacted to essentially protect and stop just endless killing of animals to ensure that there are animals to hunt for generations to come. So like following these rules, even if they might seem arbitrary, is really, really important to making sure that the animals we hunt are around for many years.
6: Now, in your series, you obviously profile some people who are bad hunters and don't care about the rules. But when you talk to other hunters, how much is all of this about respect for the landscape and for the animals?
8: Oh, I mean, like if you talk to pretty much most hunters, it's all about respect for the landscape and respect for those animals. But at the end of the day, you're still killing something. It's an awesome and terrible responsibility, and it's a tough and hard thing to do. And so when you pull that trigger and you take a life, it's something that feels incredibly sad and powerful and moving. And there should be a sense of grief, I think, when it happens. And so when you see hunters that flout these rules, or that they're sitting in the back of, you know, their back porch shooting animals at night that they're not going to eat, that maybe they try to sell their furs, maybe, but really they just like the killing. They kill just because they like to kill. You know, it's deeply, deeply unsettling to a lot of hunters that kill for very, very different reasons than that.
6: And talk a bit about how important is hunting for preserving some kind of balance in the woods?
8: Yeah, I mean, you just have to look at the East Coast to see how important hunting is. We have an overabundance of white-tailed deer on the East Coast. They don't have right now any real natural predators. We don't have wolves running around hunting deer, you know, and so we're kind of it at the moment. And so there's a need for hunting. There is a need for some sort of balance, or else you're going to see increased fatalities on the roads because we're hitting deer all the time. You're going to see tick-borne illnesses explode, which we've seen on the East Coast. You're going to see landscapes get degraded because there's just simply too many deer. And then finally, you're just going to see huge die-offs of deer. I mean, like, living as a deer when there's a bunch of other deer around is really tough. I mean, you are fighting for resources. You are starving. Diseases run rampant through herds. I mean, it's not a pretty sight. And so there needs to be control of those species. And there needs to be some sort of predator there to do that control. And whether it's a wolf or whether it's a person. And in the case of the East Coast right now, it's people. There need to be hunters out there to be able to take those deer and bring those population levels down.
6: When you're out hunting and you're having a really great day out in the woods, what is that experience like?
8: I think there is a moment when you're hunting, you become very attuned to the rhythms of the woods. You start to notice every little leaf that's moving, you know, how the wind makes the trees creak. You're listening to squirrels chirping because they see that you're here, or maybe squirrels chirping because they see a deer nearby. And you're just listening. It's almost like listening to an orchestra, and you're just getting into the rhythm of everything, and you're looking for that solo, that moment when, you know, you see a glimpse of brown fur, or you hear a crack of a twig, or the tiptoe of hooves on dried leaves, something that's out of the ordinary, and that tells you that a deer is nearby. And then you get that rush when you see that deer. I just love being so in tuned to my surroundings. And I don't really get that anywhere else other than when I'm out hunting.
6: That's New Hampshire Public Radio's Nate Hedgeem. He hosted the podcast series Operation Nightcat. That's our show for this week. The Pulse is a production of WHYY in Philadelphia. You can find us wherever you get your podcasts. Our health and science reporters are Alan Yu and Liz Tong. Charlie Kyer is our engineer. Our producers are Nicole Curry and Lindsay Lazarski. I'm Mike and Scott. Thank you for listening.

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8: I'm Sean Lay, and this is NewsHour coming from the BBC in London. A decade after the death of Prince, a new album has been released from his extensive back catalogue, which covered almost 40 years. Prince died without leaving a will, and the last 10 years have been riven with disputes over his legacy. When it comes to the estates of dead pop stars, that's hardly unique. To talk about that, we brought together Andrea Svensson, who knew the singer and now hosts the official Prince podcast, and Jonathan Wingate, also a music journalist, who was David Bowie's spokesman. Andrea first. The album's called Timeless. She spent much of Friday listening to it. What's her verdict?
9: There's a lot of highlights. I do have one overarching complaint that it feels a little random, but once you start listening to it and focusing on the individual tracks, there's some really good stuff in here.
8: Particular tracks you'd single out?
9: Well, I think a treat for me is I Am You, the opening track. It was something that Prince recorded back in 1977 when he was only 19 years old and working on his debut album. And it's been mixed so beautifully that you can really hear him playing all of these different instruments and having it come together to sound like a full band.

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3: I'm Janine Herbst with these headlines. In Nepal, authorities are warning of possible fresh flooding as water levels rise. Last week's catastrophic floods killed at least 800 people and left more than 3,000 missing in Nepal and Tibet, including dozens of Americans. Jurors in Massachusetts continue deliberations tomorrow in the trial of Lindsay Clancy, the nurse charged with killing her three children. Her lawyers say she was experiencing postpartum depression. And weather around the world could be affected by a powerful El Nino weather pattern that's now firing. A new study shows this weather event is getting more intense with climate change. I'm Janine Herbst, NPR News.

0: Hi there, I'm Lee C. Camp, host of No Small Endeavor, exploring what it means to live a good life. 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
2: I'm Janine Herbst with these headlines. U.S. Central Command says U.S. forces struck two Iranian rocket launchers in the Strait of Hormuz on Larak Island. Navy Captain Tim Hawkins tells NPR Islamic Revolutionary Guard forces were seen preparing to launch rockets with sea mines into the strait. Iceland's voters this weekend rejected restarting negotiations to join the European Union. In a national debate over geopolitical security and local prosperity, the voters' decisions maintains national control over the country's prized fisheries. And at the weekend box office, Spider-Man Brand New Day took the top spot with $22 million in its fifth weekend. That brings its worldwide total to $2.3 billion. I'm Janine Herbst, NPR News.

0: And that is our show for today. Thanks for spending your weekend with us. 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
9: I'm Lisey Camp, and this is No Small Endeavor, exploring what it means to live a good life.
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9: That's Oliver Berkman, author of the New York Times bestseller 4,000 Weeks, Time Management for Mortals.
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9: Today, a delightful discussion about the makings of a good life in the age of distraction.
10: There is something incredibly powerful about anything that we can do to sort of lead ourselves more fully into our experience. You have to attend to things in order to care about them at all.
9: All coming right up.
3: Live from NPR News in Washington, I'm Janine Hurst. The U.S. military says it struck two Iranian launchers on Larak Island off the coast of the Strait of Hormuz. This comes after weeks of relative calm in strikes between the two countries. NPR's Adil Al-Shalchi has more.
11: U.S. Central Command said that the U.S. forces struck after observing the Islamic Revolutionary Guard Corps forces preparing to launch rockets with sea mines into the Strait of Hormuz. It said the U.S. military had completed clearing sea mines from the Strait's international shipping routes last week. Iranian state media said that a U.S. drone carried out the attack, and the Revolutionary Guard said there were deaths among its fighters. Larak Island is primarily used as an Iranian military post. Iran has normally responded by targeting U.S. installations in the Gulf and Jordan. Hadil Al-Shalchi, NPR News, Istanbul.
3: Authorities in Nepal and China say the death toll from catastrophic flooding along the border of Nepal and Tibet last week is now nearly 800, with more than 3,000 missing. And for the first time, Chinese authorities have released the nationalities of the 261 missing foreigners, which includes 18 Americans. And as NPR's Jennifer Pack reports, there are dozens more U.S. citizens missing on the Nepali side. Officials called for a moment of silence at a press conference in Tibet on Sunday.
6: Then Su Peng Cheng, a researcher at the Chengdu Institute of Mountain Hazards and Environment, said this disaster started when a massive chunk of ice broke off a glacier. It sent a rush of water, ice, and mud to smash through the Jilong-Raswa border checkpoint. The whole thing took less than 7 minutes, he says. There was no time for warning or to flee. The floods continued down to Nepal. There, authorities gave the nationalities of the missing very early on. In contrast, Chinese officials took 5 days to do the same. Jennifer Pak, NPR News, Beijing.
3: Voters in Iceland have rejected restarting membership talks with the European Union. Esme Nicholson reports the no vote's narrow win was based on concerns about sovereignty and fishing rights.
12: The Icelandic government's bid to revive accession talks with Europe's 27-nation bloc sought to improve their economy by easing high interest rates. Iceland's 8% interest rate is much higher than the 2.25% at the European Central Bank. The Yes campaign also saw EU membership as a way to bolster Arctic security. But the No campaign won by a 5% margin, arguing that Iceland must determine its own future and be allowed to maintain control over its fishing waters. Brussels was eager to restart the negotiations to show that the union is strong despite shrinking since Brexit. For NPR News, I'm Esme Nicholson in Berlin.
3: And you're listening to NPR News from Washington. Artificial intelligence deepfakes of late-night talk show host Jimmy Kimmel are going viral on social media. NPR's Chloe Veltman reports the videos could be politically disruptive.
13: Many of the videos feature fake Jimmy Kimmels criticizing or making fun of President Trump.
14: Trump was seen repeatedly closing his eyes and nodding off.
13: Some of them rack up hundreds of thousands of views and elicit comments that suggest at least some people think the content is real. Jed Rosenzweig of LateNighter.com says with Trump repeatedly calling for Kimmel to be fired, these videos could strengthen the president's resolve at a time when the FCC and ABC are in a legal battle over free speech rights.
15: ABC are being scrutinized on a nightly basis for what Jimmy Kimmel is saying.
13: ABC did not respond to a request for comment. Roughly a quarter of Americans still watch late-night talk shows regularly, with a preference for watching clips on social media rather than TV. Chloe Veltman, NPR News.
3: In New Hampshire, police say a teenage driver is facing several charges after hitting a plane at Portsmouth International Airport while trying to get away from law enforcement. This after an officer tried to stop a car believed to be connected to reported crimes. But the 17-year-old driver fled, crashing through the fence, a track, and then hitting a parked plane. Nobody was on that plane at the time. The teenager was charged with aggravated driving while intoxicated. Among other charges, he will be arraigned next week. I'm Janine Herbst, NPR News in Washington.
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17: I'm Lee Seacamp. This is No Small Endeavor, exploring what it means to live a good life. This is one of our best of episodes with Oliver Berkman, author of 4,000 Weeks, one of those books, interviews that has continued to abide with me, to pay attention to the wonder that is life. Enjoy. I'm Lee Seacamp. This is No Small Endeavor, exploring what it means to live a good life. Long recovering perfectionist, and as a therapist told me years ago, I can be obsessed with productivity. So I've always loved trying new productivity systems, methods, hacks, and habits. And as Thomas Merton says somewhere, I've often found myself trying to wring every last morsel of pleasure out of some wondrous moment to the detriment of the moment's wonder. I do remain grateful for many of the habits of productivity and focus I've learned. But a particularly pernicious temptation accompanies those methods and habits, namely, seeking to quantify everything, give every minute some special meaning, or make every hour especially productive. This turns out, quite counterintuitively perhaps, to be a self-defeating trap. It's this trap that our guest, Oliver Berkman, diagnoses so well in his New York Times best-selling book, 4,000 Weeks. His title, pointing to the length of a somewhat generous average lifespan. So, he opens his book this way. The average human lifespan is absurdly, terrifyingly, insultingly short. So, we learn ways to try to ignore, overcome, or defeat that finitude. For example, our productivity methods may be a primary effort to overcome that finitude. To this, Berkman says, quote, "The world is bursting with wonder, and yet it's the rare productivity guru who seems to have considered the possibility that the ultimate point of all our frenetic doing might be to experience more of that wonder," end quote. So today, take your time and relish with me this conversation with Oliver Berkman and make a bit of space for a world overflowing with the possibility of wonder. Oliver Berkman is the author of the New York Times bestseller 4,000 Weeks, which we'll be discussing today. He's also the author of other books, including The Antidote, Happiness for People Who Cannot Stand Positive Thinking. For years, he wrote a popular column for The Guardian entitled, "This Column Will Change Your Life." In his email newsletter, The Imperfectionist, he writes about productivity, mortality, the power of limits, and building a meaningful life in an age of distraction. And he lives now in the North York Moors. Welcome, Oliver.
18: Thank you very much for inviting me. Hi.
17: It's a delight to have you. I love your book, and I think one of the reasons I love your book is that you confess being a sort of productivity geek, and I too confess to that. And you and me both, for example, getting rather obsessed with people like David Allen's book, Getting Things Done. How do you get to this current book from being obsessed with productivity?
18: Well, I think it's a pretty straightforward journey, really. It's the kind of journey where you come to the end of a trail and then you need something else, right? I think what happened was that I had explored kind of every productivity technique, read every book. I was writing a column, as you mentioned, for the Guardian newspaper. One of the things I got to do was to try out all sorts of different systems for trying to get in control of my time. And I think there's actually that phenomenon, isn't there, where it's precisely because you do get to try everything out and none of it brings the kind of salvation that you were looking for, just to get immediately theological here. It's precisely because you do get to do that you sort of can have maybe some new fresh thoughts or a different perspective that I'm trying to communicate in this book. If I hadn't gone all the way down that rabbit hole, I might still be here thinking that, you know, next week I was going to find the perfect system. And there is a little part of me that still hopes that next week I'll find the perfect system. But
17: you open up saying early on in your book, you say the world is bursting with wonder, and yet it's the rare productivity guru who seems to have considered the possibility that the ultimate point of all our frenetic doing might be to experience more of that wonder. So is it simply for you that sort of getting to this sort of frustration, you got a lot done, but in getting a lot done, you weren't getting more important things done?
18: Yeah, I mean, that's definitely one of the symptoms, right? One of the things that happens if you really put a lot of effort and discipline into becoming more efficient at processing your tasks, or so I discovered anyway, was that you get really, really good at doing the least important things. And you also discover that because the supply of those tasks is effectively, you know, infinite for us in this era anyway, you don't get to the end of them. So all those plans for kind of getting on top of one's email, for example, just lead to the sense that you're answering far more email, getting far more email because that's what happens if you reply to a lot more email. And absolutely not getting anywhere closer to what it was that you thought you were chasing. And I think another part of this, we can come to it later maybe, but I think another part of this is that I think a lot of us, certainly me in those days, feel a very strong desire to kind of, yeah, get on top of, be in control of our time. It's that sort of desire to somehow dominate, not necessarily dominate anybody else, but to, you know, be in the driver's seat of our lives, I suppose, in a way that firstly doesn't work for all sorts of reasons, but secondly does have the effect of kind of squeezing out, squelching out the wonder and the awe and the joy. Yeah.
17: Yeah, it certainly does seem to be in my experience as well that the better I got at doing more stuff faster, that indeed there was this endless supply. And you even begin to get a reputation, right, that the more stuff you can get done, then the more people feel free to ask you to do X, Y, or Z. And it's a sort of endless productivity trap, I suppose.
18: Right, yeah. It doesn't end because, as I say, like firstly, the supply is infinite and you don't get to the end of an infinite supply. And then actually, the act of getting through the supply can generate more of it. So it sort of ups the tempo at which you do things. But if you just up the tempo at which you do things without getting to the end or focusing on what matters the most, that's just called being busier and more stressed.
17: It reminds me, we recently did an interview with Rebecca DeYoung, who's a theologian, on the seven deadly sins. And I was reminded of her description of the so-called sin of sloth, where typically we've thought of sloth as being lazy with regard to productivity. But she notes that historically sloth was thought of as inattention to more important matters, or inattention to relationship, or inattention to the meaning of life. And it's this ironic sort of thing in which it may be actually our obsessions on productivity might lead us toward unexpectedly sloth.
18: I think that's fascinating angle. It immediately reminds me of the idea that I think comes from more of a Buddhist tradition, that one of the forms of laziness is busyness, but not exerting a certain kind of agency or discipline over one's actions in that way, or a kind of mastery, is to have not done something rather than doing all the things.
17: Right.
18: It's actually sort of a failure in some sense, or a falling away from the ideal path.

0: So early in the book, you make the argument that we in the contemporary world think of time in ways quite different than, say, a medieval peasant might have thought about time. So can you describe that difference for us?
1: Yeah, I mean, I think there's all sorts of things that have changed over the decades and the centuries, but I think the most fundamental thing that I wanted to try to articulate was the sort of very idea of seeing time as a thing at all. That's the kind of very non-technical phrasing that I use in the book. this sense we have today that there is me, and then there is my time, and it's some sort of resource that I have to use, or it is a little mental timeline that's always ticking along beside me and I'm trying to keep up with it, or it's something that I need to maximize the value of. All these ideas about having a relationship with time, which, you know, and for most of us these days is some form of adversarial relationship most of the time. But the very premise of a relationship, obviously, is that there are two things here, me and time. And I think that the direct daily experience of a medieval peasant and many other people at different points in history would have been what anthropologists call task orientation instead of time orientation. It would have just been that time was just the medium in which you lived. It would have been that, you know, there was no sense that you had the power to sort of step outside of this flow and, you know, manage it, control it, change the level of efficiency with which you were approaching it. One of the sort of needles I try to thread in the book is I think that today, the times that we feel this way are those kind of moments when the clock falls away, when we feel like we've stepped out of time. These often happen in sort of prayer or meditation or in wonderful natural landscapes or at the birth of a baby. Or, you know, they tend to happen at these very peak moments. The point I'm trying to suggest is that I think there was a time, I think there's good reason to believe that there was a time in pre-industrial cultures when most, if not all of life, would have been lived in that vein, which is not to say that it wasn't absolutely terrible in all sorts of ways, right? It's not that everyone just went around as if they were at some wonderful moment in their lives, but that the one problem they didn't have, while they had all sorts of problems to do with illness and disease and injustice and a million other things, one kind of problem they didn't have was time problems, right? That sense of being overwhelmed, trying to fit more things into your time than you have the time available for, feeling guilty about wasting time. All these different things are all premised on this idea that there's you and that there's time and this is somehow something else and you've got to deal with it instead of just be it.
0: And then you indicate that the Industrial Revolution becomes a key turning point towards the change.
1: Yeah, absolutely. I think that, you know, that it's very hard to sort of unpick causality directions here, and I don't really even try, but there's very obviously lots about the Industrial Revolution that requires a kind of third-person, objective, agreed-upon idea of time. You can't coordinate shifts in factories or transportation networks. Without that, you get the spread of, actually starting before the Industrial Revolution, you get the spread of public clocks and, you know, the idea that you might see the time when you were out in the market square or something. It wouldn't be the same time as at the next village over. That wasn't until sort of the railroads did the biggest job of synchronizing those. But there was nonetheless this idea of, you know, time other than just the flow of life. And yeah, I think that all gets much, much more pronounced as a result of industrialization. I think there are other reasons why it's become even more sort of acute just in the last few decades because of certain kinds of agreed upon boundaries between work and non-work and leisure and the Sabbath versus working days and all these things were obviously persisted far, far beyond the 19th century. But yeah, I think industrialization was a big part of it.
0: Talk to us more about what you see as other contributing factors to the exacerbation of this. You even use the language, I think, of seeing it as a social contagion. So what are some of those other factors that contribute to this sort of frenetic instrumentalization of time?
1: Well, these days, I mean, it's always hard to unpick the role of kind of economic forces and political forces versus technological ones. And as I say, I don't actually, you know, in this book, at the stages of the book that you're talking about, I'm more trying to paint a picture of how it is rather than claim that I know who or what's to blame. But I think, you know, digital technology is a really fascinating case here, because digital technology really just supercharges all of these things. It provides us with these absolutely unprecedented capacities to do things in an unlimited way, or less limited way, I should say, both in terms of the number of messages we can send, the distance we can send them in no time at all, the information we can access about events happening thousands of miles away. But of course, while that seems to hold out the promise that, okay, at last we could get on top of our stuff and answer all the emails and know about all the things we wanted to know about happening in the news, pretty obviously it does two things at once, right? It allows us to take in a lot more of the world and to exert more control over the world, at the same time as it massively, massively extends the amount of the world that we even know about, that we even hear about. So email is, you know, it's a great way to answer lots of messages fast, but you wouldn't get so many messages if it wasn't for email, right? So there's this constant back and forth between, or as I put it in the book, I think, you know, technology promises to help us get on top of everything, but it never works in the end, because it always is expanding the size of the everything that we're trying to get on top of.
0: Yeah, that reminds me of a book written by a Quaker, I think it was the 1930s, entitled A Testament of Devotion. The author is Thomas Kelly. The book is entitled A Testament of Devotion, and it was actually first published in 1941. So I suppose he was writing in the late 1930s. See the show notes for more info. But I remember he has this passage where he's talking about mass media, and he makes the claim that the human was not designed, created, didn't have the capacity to deal with the onslaught of information foisted upon the human by mass media. And of course, that's the 1930s.
1: Right, so, right.
0: So when you think about that, how much that's changed in the last 90 years, which of course I think is precisely segues into at least what I see as one of your fundamental arguments that you're making in the book, and namely that we refuse to accept finitude, or that our struggle with our finitude is causing us deep anxiety. And that's one of the reasons that we're so drawn toward this sort of frenetic pace or this frenetic desire for productivity. So talk to us then about that major move in your book, about this call to an acceptance of our finitude or acceptance of our limitation.
1: Sure. Yeah. It happened for me through sort of a personal experience of this, right? I mean, and it was for me through all this productivity nonsense. It happens. I think, you know, the struggle with finitude is pretty universal. The articulation of it through being a productivity geek is just one flavor of it. But, you know, I think something that's going in the back of the mind of many people obsessed with productivity is the idea that one day they will get to a place where they're sort of emotionally invincible and they can handle any bit of work that's thrown at them, and it's all completely smooth sailing. And yet, of course, being vulnerable in relationships and not being able to do everything that is asked of you and having to make tough choices about what you're going to do, these are just built in. They're just structured into our situation. And so as I began to look through this lens, I found more and more contexts where it seems clear to me, but also, you know, echoed in the work of many philosophers and psychotherapists and psychoanalysts and all sorts of people, that so much of what we do that adds to our suffering and gets in the way of our living the most meaningful lives we could is, it seems to have its roots in this idea of like not wanting to feel fully what it's like to be finite in all the ways that we are.
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0: Hello, friends. Lee Seacamp here. 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

Welcome back to No Small Endeavor, exploring what it means to live a good life. I'm Lee C. Camp. If you're just joining us, today we're joined by Oliver Berkman discussing his New York Times best-selling book, 4,000 Weeks, Time Management for Mortals. At one point you say, all this illustrates what might be

0: in response to that kind of claim?
1: That's a great question. Obviously, it's in the nature of this business that you mainly get commentary from people who resonate and respond positively, because the other ones don't contact you. And, you know, some people who do, I will get to the actual criticism, but some people who have appreciated the book use words like they find it confronting. You know, I think there's an element of what I'm doing here, which is in a hopefully witty and approachable way, dumping a bucket of cold water over the reader's head in certain ways. And hoping, I think this is important, to show that actually the end result of that is peace of mind and relaxation. It's not a kind of like, life is so short, so you better stress out massively trying to force meaningful activity into every second. I guess the couple of sort of pushback arguments there are, you know, one that is something that people in sort of business world and startup world especially have, which is, isn't it only by trying to break limits and do the impossible that we ever achieve anything really splendid and meaningful as humans? Isn't there a benefit in sort of aiming to do the impossible? And I have a response to that, which has to do with what we really mean by the impossible, and pointing out that the greatest inventors and entrepreneurs and life and world-changing reformers, you know, did not spend all their days trying to answer every single message that came into their inbox. And then I guess the other part of this, which might be of more interest to you, I don't know, from the theological perspective, is like, well, where's the role for the infinite in what I'm saying? I don't think what I'm saying about human finitude is at all incompatible with the idea that there is something infinite. I'm just sort of focusing on the fact that we are finite. I think that certainly from a religious perspective, I think some people definitely want to say like, okay, but don't we not partake in something infinite as well? So that's a whole other dimension.
0: Yeah. Yeah. Yeah, it definitely is another dimension, but it perhaps counterintuitively, it's not one I'm particularly interested in discussing moment, at least, because I think it's so helpful to have you confront us with this life that we have. It is, in fact, finite. And I was thinking, for example, as you were describing that, Thomas Merton, the famous 20th century monk, Catholic writer, has one passage in one of his meditation books where he talks about the immensely frustrated person who is trying to wring every last bit of perfection out of every moment that he lives. And, you know, it's like, I thought, well, that's what Oliver's saying, right? It's that we get to this point of exasperation, being unable to live life well, when we have this sort of perfectionistic instrumentalization or focus, obsessive focus on productivity with every moment.
1: Yes, but I don't know that particular Merton line, and I'm fascinated by that, because you're right, I'm making the same critique, but one interesting response to the book, or maybe more to the title, because some people sort of read the title and realize the 4,000 weeks is a reference to the average human lifespan and then sort of freak out. One of the ways you can go with this is that, you know, life is short and therefore you have to wring something really, really, really stupendous out of every moment. And there is a kind of a modern version of that kind of carpe diem philosophy that I find personally just incredibly stressful. It's like, oh no, I've got to do this as well. Come on. I'm just trying to stay on top of things here. I always think of that as sort of the conclusion you'd get if you sort of went halfway with what I'm saying here, because hidden inside that desire to kind of live the most stupendous life is a kind of backdoor quest to overcome the human situation, right? There's a kind of a backdoor way of saying, well, maybe I can't live forever, but I can do things in the limited time I have that are so stupendous that it's almost a proxy for living forever somehow.
0: Yeah, you know, I'm currently on sabbatical from my university appointment, and I'm finding myself having to be very conscious. And your book turned out to be immensely helpful in reading at the start of a sabbatical, because my natural tendency would be to try to cram my sabbatical every moment full of something stupendous, right? And I do plan to travel, and I do plan to get to visit with a lot of folks, but it's helping me read.

0: you frame the notion in terms of things like sabbatical, namely Sabbath, rhythms of rest, rhythms of social connection, rhythms of friendship, and to maybe have just a little bit more breathing space to pay attention to the things that really do make life meaningful, as opposed to cramming them full of more consumerist experiences that the productivity side might foist upon me.
1: Yeah, it's fascinating, especially as you point out with the word sabbatical. I don't know if you're finding this, but one of the things I'm always struck by is like, it's the overproductive sort of cramming in mindset that comes most naturally to us as, or at least to many of us as modern people. It feels more comfortable in a way to take that route, and in a strange way, more comfortable to be stressed out. That's a very curious thought, but I think it is probably true. And so if you're anything like me and you're in your situation and you decide to like deliberately not do that and to open up margin and space and time for friends and time for walking in the park, whatever, it's kind of going to feel a bit uncomfortable at first, right? It's strange and it's hard to sort of stick with it when you sort of allow yourself to rest and the first thought you have is, oh, I'd rather be doing something more constructive.

0: I know that you've written a previous book on perfectionism, which I've not had the opportunity to read, but it seems like that sort of notion certainly fits into kind of some of what we're describing at this moment, a sort of, in my mind, again, a perfectionism about wringing the most out of every moment. But how do you see your work on perfectionism relating to this conversation?
1: I guess, yeah, that is one of the themes in the Positive Thinking book. And then I had a collection of my Guardian columns that came before that. I guess I do think that that's a sort of one way of describing all the things that I'm interested in, is this drive in us, certainly in me, to achieve something sort of final and perfect in that way, whether it is, you know, the perfect merit of a piece of creative work or the perfect efficiency of a organized life or anything like that. And sort of the constant need to re-confront the fact that perfection does not exist in this earthly reality. It's not there. It's a sort of mental framework that we try to impose on the world, and that relative to which the world will always be found wanting. And I think I've always felt this in myself. You know, it's like, I remember, as early as my, it's a cliche that it's sort of university entrance interviews in the UK anyway, when people ask you, like, what's your greatest fault? It's great to say, oh, I'm a perfectionist, because it's kind of like it's not a fault. It's like you're saying, well, my greatest fault is that I'm totally brilliant at everything. You know, it's like it's a totally humble bragging, we would call it these days. But I was aware it doesn't lead to me doing my best work, and there is that sort of perpetual straining to make the world line up to how it feels like the world ought to be. And so, yeah, I think it's all, you can see it all as some version of perfectionism. And then, yeah, I call my email newsletter The Imperfectionist, because I feel like that's what I'm trying to preach, but also, yeah. internalize, as always. It's right. It's in both directions.
0: Yeah. Right. Yeah. Yeah, it's rather, it can certainly contribute to a rather neurotic sort of life, right? And I think for me, at least one of the roots of my perfectionism, of which I'm still recovering, is my own kind of religious tradition, which can be, you know, that really ramps up the perfectionism when you feel like you're having to constantly attend to the demands of a perfectionistic God. And if you don't, there's sort of eternal damnation sorts of consequences, which obviously is quite unhealthy. But one of the things that has helped me a lot kind of philosophically is in my appreciation of the virtue traditions, where they substitute typically the notion of excellence as opposed to perfection. And so excellence, that's striving to grow in the capacities to envision a sort of flourishing life. But it's tricky because, in my experience, it's been tricky because, for example, the virtue of magnanimity, which at its best is saying, I'm striving for all parts of my life to continue to grow towards what it looks like to be a flourishing human being. Under a perfectionistic sort of standard, that can become its own sort of neuroses, right? But if, on the other hand, magnanimity keeps hearing the kinds of things you're telling us, such that a flourishing human life really means learning also to have space for rest, to have space for reflection, to ask questions about what are the most important things about life to be focusing on, as opposed to this sort of incessant, mindless productivity, then in that regard, it becomes very helpful, because it's not a breathless, I've got to grow, I've got to grow, I've got to grow, as much as it's a sort of invitation to, as you say in your book, leisure, which is right in the Greek philosophers, is this question about, well, what is the meaning of life? Thoughts on any of that?
1: Yeah, no, I think it's fascinating. And one thing it's reminding me of is this thing that I've noticed a lot, is that perfectionism, or just, you know, whatever are your old conditioned ways of doing things, are always trying to sort of come and co-opt the new way of being, right? So yes, the moment you can embrace a tradition that you find helpful, and then find that the same old forces are trying to get you to embrace it perfectly.
0: Right, yes.
1: I saw a email newsletter, a great woman called Catherine Andrews, who writes a great newsletter called The Sunday Soother, who gave it this very ironic headline, something like, you're going about recovering from perfectionism all wrong, or something. You know, that sort of, that idea that from now on, I'm going to be completely different in a much more sort of self-forgiving and restful way, and I'm going to do it completely perfectly. And that's just the same thing. other thing, I mean, and I'm not a super expert on the virtue traditions at all, but I think this idea of letting go of perfectionism is not just about like turning down the dial and no longer aiming for 10 out of 10, but aiming for 6 out of 10 instead. It's something more to do with aiming to be wholeheartedly and fully human rather than trying to somehow get out of being fully human.
0: So I want to kind of turn towards the latter part of your book with sort of constructive possibilities in dealing with the problem that you've described there. And I first want to begin with your appropriation of Martin Heidegger's notion of being, which I found very helpful, because I found myself reminding myself of that after I read you describe that repeatedly over the last couple of weeks. And that is this notion that, as I hear you saying from Heidegger, rather than this sort of constant questioning that we so typically do of asking why are things the way they are, and our grappling and our frustration perhaps out of our perfectionisms about things not being the way we want them to be, instead to look with wonder at the fact simply that they are, or that we are, or that we exist, and that this gives us a different sort of frame towards wonder as a posture, as opposed to a perfectionistic stance about the way things are. But is that fair enough description of what you're getting at there?
1: Yes, it is. I mean, I think the fact that any of this is, if you train your attention on that for a moment, is the sort of direct path to some kind of wonder, right? Because when I step out of the house where we're living now in a very, very beautiful part of the countryside, which has no light pollution, and see the stars, like then it's very easy to feel awe and wonder, because it is this sort of extraordinary sight and an extraordinary environment to be a part of. But actually, there's nothing non-extraordinary about sitting on the subway or going to the grocery store. Like what, from the perspective of the idea that any of this is at all, it's possible to be really filled with astonishment by that. And I mentioned very briefly in the book an anecdote told to me by somebody else who lost a close friend sort of unexpectedly young, and found himself after that experience of bereavement asking like what his friend would have given to experience the things he was experiencing, even if those things were waiting in a long traffic jam or being on hold to a annoying customer service line or something. You know, it's all these things that life is full of are sort of not pleasant in terms of their substance, but the fact that you are doing them and that death could take them away puts a different spin on it all.
0: Yes. Yeah, I think I was sitting in a favorite tap room when I read that passage in your book. And I found myself then just sitting for a while, looking around at the people in the room and considering how amazing it is, right, that I exist, that they exist, that we get to enjoy the craft of beer together in this room, and the wonder of life. It's a beautiful, very practical gift, I think, that you give us with that of learning to look with wonder and the reminder to do that. You're listening to No Small Endeavor and our episode with Oliver Berkman on his book, 4,000 Weeks, Time Management for Mortals. If you missed a portion of this interview or would like to have access to the complete unabridged version, you can follow our podcast wherever you listen. We're going to take a short break, but coming right up, the art of procrastination and how paying attention to pain might actually reduce suffering.
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0: Welcome back to No Small Endeavor, exploring what it means to live a good life. I'm Lee C. Camp. If you're just joining us, today we're joined by Oliver Berkman discussing his New York Times bestseller, 4,000 Weeks, Time Management for Mortals. Another sort of practice that you suggest is the art of creative neglect and or getting better at procrastinating. So talk to us about either one of those.
1: Yeah, I mean, that pretty much amount to the different angles on the same thing. I mean, I think all the way through this book and other stuff I do, I'm much less kind of trying to say, why don't you do things this way? And much more trying to say, like, this is how things are. And so there's something really empowering and freeing and meaningful about stepping into a full awareness of that, or a little bit closer to a full awareness of it anyway, which is also a Heidegger related thing. But so this idea of creative neglect or getting better at procrastinating is just to say it is a fact about our situation that there will just always be vastly many, perhaps arguably infinitely many more meaningful uses for any period of time, an hour, a week, your whole life, than you'll be able to do in the time that you have. So it will always be the case that, you know, huge amounts of potentially legitimate and fulfilling and wondrous uses for your time are being sort of abandoned. Every decision we make, every moment of life is a waving goodbye to countless other alternatives. And I'm just pointing to ways, I think, of sort of approaching that situation a bit more consciously, instead of what we generally do, which is to try to sort of build structures of belief or indeed productivity systems that allow us to go on thinking that we don't have to make these tough choices, and to sort of let yourself fall into the reality of those tough choices and that fact that everything is a trade-off and everything carries an opportunity cost. At that point, you can start to make slightly wiser choices about what matters the most to you. Because, you know, in the extreme case, if you are a proponent of some productivity system that makes you believe there's going to be time to do everything, then you're going to choose to do all sorts of things that don't really matter to you enough to spend your precious time on them, because after all, you're going to get everything done. So what's the loss? And so, yeah, I think that's just the idea I'm trying to get at there. And this idea of becoming a better procrastinator, which that phrasing originates with a writer called Greg Kretsch. And he sort of makes the point that, you know, we're always procrastinating on almost everything at any moment. If procrastination means not making progress on something meaningful. So really seeing that as an art form and saying, well, you know, every moment is going to be saying a no to almost everything. So how can I do that in the most graceful and wisest way? It makes it a little bit more approachable than eliminating procrastination entirely, which is, you know, a rather tougher call. Yeah.
0: Yeah. And I read it as not an invitation to carelessness as much as quite the opposite, right? An invitation to paying attention to what we are paying attention to. And I did find the repeated surfacing of the notion of attention that comes throughout your book very important, which has been a topic that's been discussed in interesting ways in theology here in the last couple of decades. You know, for example, the language one well-known American theologian, Jamie Smith, has popularized of, you know, you are what you love. That is, you are what you give your attention to. And you have this beautiful line from the poet, Catholic poet Mary Oliver, who says, attention is the beginning of devotion. So talk to us a little bit more about this notion of attention.
1: Well, I guess it's the central way of talking about our finite time, how it is just a question of what we pay attention to. And people talk about attention being a finite resource, especially in the modern sort of attention economy, where it's a resource that various companies want to monetize. But that always seems to me to slightly underplay how central it is. It's not really something we use to live our lives so much as it just is our lives. And if you never pay attention to a given relationship in your life at all, could you really be said to have that relationship in your life at all? Likewise, you know, if you have a certain problem that you literally never think about, it would be difficult to say that it was really a problem for you. So that idea from Mary Oliver that you have to attend to things in order to care about them at all, and the fact that our attention is finite, not only because our lives are finite, but in any one moment we can only really pay attention to, depending on how you read the neuroscience, but basically to one thing at a time. It just goes to the core of all this, and it becomes very clear, at least to me, how sort of casually I had treated my own attention, and how there's a serious sort of responsibility to sort of think about what is happening to my attention and do what I can to steward it well.
2: Yeah. You tell a story in this vein about Steve Young, a young man who wanted to be a Buddhist monk.
1: Sure. He's better known these days as Shinzen Young. He's a sort of celebrated teacher of meditation from a very sort of, really quite a sort of secular scientific perspective these days. Long and the short of it is, he was obliged in the mountains of Japan to undergo this purification ritual where three times a day through the winter, he had to dump icy water from a cistern onto his naked body. And first, this just seems like some sort of terrible form of torture. Why are they making me do this just to become a monk? But he writes about gradually learning that the more attention he paid to the sensations, the less suffering there was. You might think it's the opposite, right? You might think that if there is some fact of your life that is distressing to you, that trying to sort of run away from it mentally would be the way forward. And that, he found, was associated with more suffering. A friend of mine who's a meditation teacher puts it in another way and just says, like, you know, in order to suffer in life, in order to find your life, your situation unpleasant and annoying and stressful or whatever it might be, you have to have some mental bandwidth left over for that complaining. And actually, you know, if you can train the attention to be more and more, ever more fully in and on the experience that you're having, then there's less bandwidth to sort of find it the cause of suffering. And Shinzen Young writes about, you know, seeing that this was actually a form of meditation training. It was a training in concentration to sort of, with a reward of not being so distressed by the icy water if you did it well, and the punishment, a sort of Pavlovian, you know, it's like getting electric shock or something if your attention wanders. And so this prompts a kind of hypothetical thought that in principle, any experience could be sort of fully suffused with wonder and meaning and absorption if we could hold our attention on it absolutely, completely. I'm not there yet.
2: Yeah, it's very difficult, isn't it? Yeah. I'm thinking, for example, as you were describing that, you know, Viktor Frankl's famous book about his experience in the Holocaust. I don't know what sort of approach you were describing would say about what I'm about to say, but in my mind, it's helpful for me conceptually to draw a distinction between a given social condition that I would want to describe as horrific or evil, while on the other hand, drawing the category of an individual or a group of people choosing how they're going to respond or the particular attention that they're going to give to it. This fascinating notion that by paying attention to, in this case, the Buddhist monk in training, to the pain of the cold water exposure, it's fascinating to think about giving more attention to that suffering or to that pain reduces the suffering. I just find that remarkable. And of course, I also find it fascinating because years ago, I started doing cold water exposure myself with cold showers, and it's been fascinating the ways I've learned about my own mind and my own thinking through that sort of process.
1: Yeah. Yeah.
2: Any other closing thoughts about that particular conversation, though?
1: Well, I mean, no, I think that sort of nails it. It's for me, it all ties together with this thought that there is something incredibly powerful about anything that we can do to sort of lead ourselves more fully into our experience. You know, it's like this notion that stepping fully into the experience of being human is something we sort of can't afford to do because it will be too awful is repeatedly belied by experience, yeah.
2: We've been talking to Oliver Berkman from his home there in England. Oliver is the author of the New York Times bestseller, 4,000 Weeks. Oliver, thanks so much. It's been a delight to talk to you, and thank you for the moving and immensely helpful book.
1: Thank you. I really enjoyed this conversation.

been listening to No Small Endeavor and our interview with Oliver Berkman discussing his New York Times bestseller, 4,000 Weeks, Time Management for Mortals. If you missed a portion of this interview or would like to have access to the complete unabridged version, you can follow our podcast wherever you listen. We gratefully acknowledge the support of Lilly Endowment Incorporated, a private philanthropic foundation supporting the causes of community development, education, and religion. Our thanks to all the stellar team that makes this show possible. Christy Bragg, Jacob Lewis, Carriot Harmon, Jason Cheesley, Sophie Byard, Kate Hayes, Mary Evelyn Brown, and Audrey Griffith. Our theme song was composed by Tim Lauer. Thanks for listening, and let's keep exploring what it means to live a good life together.

but she's going into rehab and she won't be around for a while. The next time his phone is dead, we can leave it as a voicemail, so he thinks that she called. And my brother said, sounds good to me. We could even tell him that we're adding her to his phone, then change one of the circles to her picture. Instead of putting her real phone number in, we could link it to a Google account that goes straight to voicemail. Then he could call her as much as he wants and leave messages, and she could occasionally send him messages back. I started typing a long text outlining my usual objections to any more technological scheming, but stopped halfway through. In the brief period when my dad's second wife had moved out and Crystal had moved in, I'd been haunted by the prospect that he would injure himself somewhere on the property with no way of calling us for help. I bought him a gadget I'd found on the internet, designed for people in long-distance relationships. The way it worked was that we each had a wooden box with a heart carved on the top, and when one person spun the heart on top of the other person's box would spin. When your heart spun, you would know that the other person was thinking of you and was not, say, bleeding out in the driveway because they'd sliced their femoral artery open with a chainsaw. I asked my dad to spin the heart every day, just so I would know he was alive, but he never plugged it in. Sometimes I thought my dad was like some fearsome cryptid, a Bigfoot or a Yeti we'd captured and dragged back from Alaska. For years when he was there, we'd had only glimpses of his mysterious activities. The text message he'd sent announcing he'd gotten married, followed a year later by a phone call saying his wife had left him and stolen all his furniture. No matter how much we begged him, he refused to come home. He told us that he wanted to die in Alaska, and he meant it. In the wake of his diagnosis, the caregiver we'd hired to stay with him quit after less than a week, telling us she was afraid he planned to shoot Crystal and then himself. Now, this wild man-beast was trapped in a cozy little zoo where we could visit him as often as we wanted. We could pet him and hug him and kiss him and tuck him into bed, force him to eat dinner with us and smile for photos and celebrate all the holidays he'd missed. In a perverse way, we'd gotten everything we wanted. So why did I insist on pretending everything we did was for him? I deleted what I typed and wrote instead, I think that's a good idea. Now all we need is one of those hyper-realistic fake dogs that look like Milo. We could tell him Crystal wanted him to look after Milo while she was away. My brother gave the text a thumbs up, but did not add a comment. Probably he thought I was being sarcastic. I wasn't. Every year, my dad called and sang me happy birthday. If I didn't pick up, he sang it into my voicemail. He didn't miss a birthday song until he got to Greenhaven and could no longer remember the words. Once, when I was in my early 30s, stuck in what felt like interminable grad school, I told him I was certain I had failed and my entire life would be a disaster. And he stared at me with what appeared to be genuine bafflement and said, "That is ridiculous. I have absolute confidence that you are going to be a success. The most interesting people always take the longest to bake." My father was the most charismatic man I'd ever met, and I would have done anything, given him anything, if only I could have made him happy. An AI girlfriend, a robot dog, an RV, two RVs, anything. Anything.

0: Christopher Pennion. She's the author of a collection of short stories called Cat Person and Other Stories. Coming up, real-life robots that want nothing more than to please others find themselves in an uncomfortable situation they do not seem to like at all. That's in a minute from Chicago Public Radio when our program continues.
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0: Well, program is produced today by Zoe Chase with help from Aviva de Kornfeld. Special thanks today to Adie Bryant and Justin Long. You guys know what you did. We know what you did. We're grateful. Ben Calhoun, Aria Jackley, the Uinta School District, Cynthia Madison at the Tri-County Health Department, Clarissa Nielsen at the Utah Department of Health and Human Services, Emily Morris, Cotille Johnson-Beal, and Jackson Whalen, the Berkshire's Content Studio. 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Thanks as always to our program's co-founder, Mr. Tori Malatia. You know, he really does not understand the rules of Mahjong.
1: I'll see your two dots and raise you nothing.
0: That is not how you play that game. I'm Ira Glass. 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
2: I'm Layla Faldil, a bit behind on the news. 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
6: 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Today, the Snap Judgment Summertime tradition continues. Campfire Tales.